0: Hopkins Center for Gun Violence Solutions tracked U.S. gun mortality data from 2024, and they found that while firearm homicides dropped about 16% from the previous year, the U.S. still notched the fifth ever highest total gun deaths that year. The reason's because gun suicides are reaching record levels. In total, there were about 44,500 gun deaths in the U.S. that year. The study found that black women experienced the highest increase in gun suicides over the past 10 years, with a 169% increase in the rate. Overall, gun suicides among the Latino population and Asian women also dramatically increased. For NPR News, I'm Scott Massioni in Baltimore.
1: This is NPR News. In an open letter, Kentucky Democratic Governor Andy Beshear is asking Republican Senator Mitch McConnell to disclose more about his health condition. It's been 3 weeks since the 84-year-old former Republican leader was hospitalized with no update on his condition. That's led to rampant speculation about McConnell's prognosis and whether he'll return to the Senate when it reconvenes next week. Two streaming series, The Pitt and Hacks, are among the top Emmy nomination getters this year. NPR's Mondolito Barco reports.
2: The medical drama The Pitt picked up 25 Emmy nominations, including one for the show's executive producer and star Noah Wiley, who plays an attending ER doctor.
3: Nothing will ever matter more than what I've done in this hospital, but it is killing me.
2: The comedy series Hacks earned a record-breaking 24 Emmy nominations, including one for its lead, Jean Smart.
4: And that will be my legacy.
2: Another comedic actress, Ayo Edebiri, was the only regular cast member nominated from the FX series The Bear, but guest star Rob Reiner was nominated posthumously for his role as a businessman.
5: You beat me here. I love that.
2: The Bear is competing for lead comedy series with other favorites, including Shrinking and Widow's Bay. Mandalit Del Barco, NPR News, Los Angeles.
1: The Artemis II astronauts who flew around the moon earlier this year are back in Florida, reunited with their capsule and launch team. Commander Reed Wiseman and his crew thanked all those who helped send them on the record-breaking flight. It was humanity's first trip to the moon in more than half a century. This is NPR News from Washington.
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7: This is 1A. I'm Jen White. At the end of June, the Supreme Court ruled 6-3 that the federal government can end temporary protected status for more than 300,000 Haitians and 6,000 Syrians living legally in the United States. Today, a look at what that decision means for Haitians in the U.S. TPS is a program that allows people from designated countries experiencing crises like natural disasters or civil war to live and work legally in the U.S. Some Haitian TPS recipients have been in the U.S. for 16 years. They work in hospitals, warehouses, and factories nationwide. In Springfield, Ohio, they make up nearly a fifth of the city's population. But their status could end as soon as late July, and removal proceedings could start soon after. Here's Ohio Governor Republican Mike DeWine on CNN last week.
8: It's Haitians who many times are taking care of your mom or your dad who has Alzheimer's, taking care of family members who might be in a nursing home. And to say we're going to pull all of those out, it's just not in our own self-interest.
7: What is next for Haitian TPS holders and their families? And what about the communities and jobs they leave behind? Later in the show, we talk about what this means in Haiti, where more than 1.5 million people have been displaced by violence. This week marks 5 years since President Jovenel Moise was assassinated, throwing the country into turmoil. Today, how prepared is Haiti to receive returnees? Joining us from Cincinnati is national reporter for the 19th News, Amanda Becker. She was just in Springfield, Ohio, speaking to members of the city's large Haitian community about the fallout of the Supreme Court decision. Amanda, welcome back to the program.
9: Great to be here.
7: And Girlene Joseph is co-founder and executive director of the Haitian Bridge Alliance in San Diego. That's a nonprofit that supports and advocates for Haitian and Black immigrants to the United States. Girlene, welcome back.
10: Thank you for having me.
7: And we want to hear from you. If you are a Haitian TPS holder or the family member of one, what are you facing right now? What decisions are you trying to make? Or maybe you live or work in a community with a large Haitian population and you want to share your perspective. Email us at 1a@wamu.org. Now, the Supreme Court ruling did not immediately end TPS. What happens now practically for the 330,000 Haitians with temporary protected status? Amanda, do we know what that timeline looks like?
9: No, so it's up in the air to some degree. People are expecting maybe about 30 days. What happened after the Supreme Court's decision was that it goes back to the lower court for implementation procedures and guidance. We are still waiting for that. Of course, the Department of Homeland Security and the administration is pushing for a, you know, kind of speedy resolution to that timeline of a lot of people on TPS, and the people in the community of Springfield helping them are hoping that, you know, it takes as long as possible to get that implementation guidance. But everyone is, again, operating in a real gray area in terms of timing.
7: Gerlene, President Trump has made no secret of his desire to end TPS for Haitians, and he and his cabinet have used racist language. They've spread misinformation about these communities. But what was your reaction to the Supreme Court's ruling?
10: It really felt as if the rug was pulled from under the community as I was getting out of the plane heading to the Supreme Court. When I received the news, I had to stop to be able to try to catch my breath, because I knew exactly what that meant for the hundreds of thousands of people we have been blessed to support, and to be able to really try to understand what that means, not only for the community, but for the United States and for Haiti both, how that will impact families and children who will be ripped away from their parents, what that will look for the medical industry, for the meatpacking and other industries that are relying on immigrants, specifically on Haitian TPS holders, for the daily operations. What does that mean for a world where we are heading into 250th anniversary of this United States of ours, yet at the same time we see anti-Black racism and white supremacist ideology continue to be the guiding norm? And really was painful. And as some of the community members described it, it felt as if we were once again in the earthquake and we kept on going through aftershocks. So it was painful. It continues to be painful. It is fearful. And the community is traumatized. And we literally are living in the space of terror, not knowing what tomorrow will bring. And one thing Amanda mentioned that I want to highlight for people who are listening: yes, we normally have 32 days, you know, to really understand, but the government is pushing for a speedy start of revocation of work permit as soon as July 10th. They're not even willing to allow people to go through due process as normally happens, you know, in the course of what we are dealing with. So to see the cruelty, the inhumanity, the lack of compassion, and the deep, deep, deeply rooted anti-Black racism towards Black immigrants, especially Haitians, it is just mind-boggling.
7: Well, Amanda, you were just in Springfield, Ohio. Again, this is a city with a large population of Haitian TPS holders. You've done extensive reporting from that city. How are people there preparing for the official end of TPS for Haitians?
9: To be quite candid, they're preparing for a massive humanitarian crisis. The city is only about 60,000 overall. As many as 12,000 Haitians are living in the area. They started coming kind of in larger numbers around 2016, and then it picked up kind of a year or two into COVID. There are at least a couple thousand children who are U.S. citizens who were born to Haitian parents here, either on TPS or asylum in some cases. The future of those children and what will happen to them if for some reason their parents are picked up when they're not with them is unclear. There are only about 17 licensed foster families in the entire county where Springfield is, Clark County. There's not a single shelter in Springfield at this current moment. So they are, you know, preparing food boxes. They're preparing boxes of hygiene items. They're preparing to deliver these to people who do not feel comfortable coming out to get them themselves. A lot of people have already lost the ability to work, even though their work permits are technically still in place for another couple days, as Ghislaine just said. Employers don't like the uncertainty of potentially, you know, having a segment of their workforce unable to work overnight.
11: Ghislaine, what steps are you advising TPS holders to take right now?
10: One example that I can share is that we normally have a community engagement where we have about 400 people come, beautiful children, and we do legal service. We provide legal service. We have medical checkup with our partners. And at the end, we have diapers and food that they can take home. And one of the things we started telling people since after the elections in 2024, because to be honest with you, when we saw the narrative that was coming out of the president and the vice president, we knew the community was in danger. We knew the promise that they made in 2016 when they came to the community, especially President Trump, telling the community he was going to be the Haitian community's biggest advocate. But the moment he became president, he started being this extremely vile person when he attacked the Haitian community. So what we started to do in 2024 was creating family plan and explaining to people they need to be ready in case something like this were to happen. Who's going to take care of their children? Make sure they have an attorney, a reputable attorney who's able to give them legal advice and represent them in case they were detained for deportation. So we really are asking folks to take measures to prepare themselves for what could be a catastrophic event if they actually do start detaining people and put them in immigration prisons and potentially deporting them. Well, who's going to take care of those families?
11: Well, Ohio Governor Mike DeWine, a Republican, has been outspoken in his opposition to this ruling from the Supreme Court.
8: It is not in the United States' interest, certainly not in Ohio's interest, to have people who are working every single day, who are supporting a family, who are buying houses, fixing up old houses, starting businesses, and then put deep roots in this country and really are contributing and yank them out.
11: Amanda, take us into the political discussion right now in Ohio about what this means for a place like Springfield, but the state more broadly.
9: Yeah, so there are a lot of people waiting to see what Governor DeWine will do. He is in close contact with organizations in Springfield who are assisting and helping the Haitian immigrants there. But, you know, there are things that would be under his power to do. For example, people are worried about police in local jurisdictions or the state police using traffic stops as a way to kind of pursue immigration enforcement. The governor could offer guidance to the state police and local police departments in that capacity. That hasn't happened yet. It was just this week that a lot of their temporary driver's licenses expired. That is just one way in which the governor could become more involved in the coming days.
11: We're talking to Amanda Becker. She's national reporter for the 19th News. Also with us, Ghislaine Joseph, co-founder and executive director of the Haitian Bridge Alliance. And we're hearing from you. Here's a voicemail from Gordon in Haiti.
12: The cancellation of TPS is only going to cause hardship, not only to Haitian and others who are here under TPS, but it's going to cause economic blight upon many, many small businesses and the health industry.
11: Coming up, the economic impact of this decision, and we hear from one TPS recipient about her future now that her status is in flux. That's just ahead. This is 1A from WAMU and NPR.

0: 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From Luminescence Foundation, Luminescence Foundation is dedicated to shedding light on neurological research focused on Alzheimer's and Parkinson's diseases and supporting land conservation initiatives. 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
1: This is 1A. I'm Jen White. We're talking this hour about the end of temporary protected status for hundreds of thousands of recipients from Haiti. TPS is the program created by Congress in 1990 that allows people from designated countries that are in crisis to live and work legally in the U.S. on a temporary basis. And let's bring in a new voice now. Elizabeth Bellevue is a 28-year-old TPS holder from Georgia. She was born in Haiti but has lived in the U.S. since 1998 when her parents brought her here for open-heart surgery to address a heart defect. Her parents were initially on diplomatic visas, but when her mother was asked to return to Haiti after the devastating 2010 earthquake, the family applied for TPS. Elizabeth went on to college and graduate school in the U.S. and works in public relations with plans to attend business school. She has two American-born siblings. Now the Trump administration's move to end TPS has put her life in limbo. Elizabeth, welcome to the program.
2: Yes, thank you so much.
1: So when the Supreme Court ruling came down, what went through your mind?
2: Honestly, I was speechless. Of course, you know, we knew that the ruling could go any which way. I initially scrolling on social media or something, and I saw a headline, and I immediately went to Google and Googled what this really meant. But I will say initially I was just speechless. Like I honestly didn't have any words. I sat on my couch just, you know, staring, basically at my wall, just thinking about all of the different things that could potentially happen, following this ruling.
1: So what options are available to you now?
2: Yes, that's a good question. So I won't, go into too much detail, but right now my employer is actually sponsoring visas for me, which we have been in the process of doing, since 2024. And you can imagine with the administration coming in 2024 and then 2025, early 2025, all of the limbo that has TPS has been under. I've been just waiting for an approval, for a wait, to continue working legally in this country. So as of right now, I'm just getting the support of my employers with their sponsorship.
1: As you think about the future, what does life look like for you if you can't find a means to stay in the U.S., considering conditions on the ground in Haiti?
2: Yeah, absolutely. I've done a lot of research into, what this would mean for me and my family as well. Both of my parents are also on TPS. From what I've seen, in my research, being as though I do have a current case, within USCIS right now, I guess that kind of grants me some type of relief as far as staying within the United States. For the particular visa that I am applying for, again, I won't go into detail. I don't have the option of, going out of the United States because I am doing an adjustment of status, which requires me to remain in the United States since I've already been here. So as far as my future goes, I think, I don't know if this is cliche, but I am a woman of faith. I grew up in the church. I grew up believing in God. So for me, I'm just leaving my future in God's hands at this point. I've done everything that I need to do, legally, to ensure that I'm remaining in the country, legally and working, legally. So really it's in God's hands. And unfortunately, it's also in the government's hands because the ball is clearly in their court right now. So my future is in God's hands. And, I am thinking about what that really looks like as I start business school next month. So it's a lot in the air right now.
1: You've been here since you were a small child. Did you ever imagine returning to Haiti?
2: Honestly, no. Growing up, I've never, as a child, I never really went back to Haiti to visit. All of my family members who are out there, I've, just communicated with them through the phone or WhatsApp. My life is in the United States. I've matriculated through grade school here. I've done middle school, high school, and as you said, college and graduate school. So all I know is the United States of America. I've built a career here. That was always the plan for me to see. Of course, when I was younger, I didn't fully understand what, the implications of my immigration status really meant for me. But as I, I'm 28 now, I'm turning 29 next month, and I have a greater understanding of what this really means. So I never imagined that. I wasn't even thinking about that as a child. I just recently started thinking about this in the past 5 years as I'm venturing off into my own life. So the plan was always to go to college as a first generation college graduate, establish my career, which I have done. I've never really imagined that until, just recently.
1: You've been working on securing permanent residency for some time now, but at this point you're living with a great deal of uncertainty. How are you navigating not really knowing what happens for you in the long term?
2: Yeah. Honestly, I would say the support of my community and just being resilient. We know that the Haitian community is one of resilience. Our ancestry, our history is built on resilience. So for me, it's really just about persevering through this all and just really, seeing what comes out of this, lower court decision that's upcoming. Of course, we're praying for a positive outcome, but also we must prepare for, God forbid, a negative outcome. So right now I'm just finding solace in my community, my family, and my employer has been very supportive of me during this time and very understanding during this time. So really just leaning into my village and my community for support, which is very important to me. So that's really how I'm navigating this, is through resilience and perseverance, because that's all I can do.
1: Well, that's Elizabeth Bellevue. She's a TPS holder born in Haiti who grew up in the U.S. Elizabeth, we'd love to check back in with you as your story unfolds.
2: Yes, absolutely. Thank you so much.
1: Thank you. Still with us to talk more about the end of TPS for Haitians in the U.S. is Gerlene Yosef. She's co-founder and executive director of the Haitian Bridge Alliance, and Amanda Becker, national reporter for the 19th News. We got this question from Kevin in Rochester, who writes, TPS refers to temporary protected status. At the beginning of the show, it was mentioned that some recipients have been on the program for up to 16 years. Is there a disconnect between the intent of the program and how it is used? Amanda, what can you tell us?
3: Well, the intent of the program was to protect people who were from countries where it was unsafe to be there or to go back there. And so if you're going by, the definition of the reason why the program was created, conditions in Haiti are worse now than they were when the program was created, and many of these people started coming to the United States. So while temporary is yes in the name, it also was, you know, pegged to kind of this review of safety conditions in their home country. Many of the Haitians in Springfield have very legitimate fears that going back to Haiti right now is a death sentence for them, either because of the gangs controlling large portions of the country, because government services have essentially shut down. There are sanitation issues. People are unable to get medical care right now in Haiti. So, you know, this is a life or death situation for a lot of people. And that's exactly what the TPS program was designed to deal with.
1: And we'll talk more about what's happening on the ground in Haiti a little later in the show. But we should note here that the State Department has designated Haiti a no-travel area for the U.S., the highest level of travel warning. Earlier in the show, we heard from a listener, Gordon, in Haiti about the potential economic impact of the Supreme Court ruling on businesses and industries that employ TPS holders. Hundreds of thousands of TPS recipients work in industries with labor shortages like agriculture, hospitality, and healthcare, and in communities with declining populations like Springfield, Ohio. So, Amanda, what is Springfield saying about the potential loss of Haitians on TPS status, the impact on their communities and businesses?
3: Yeah, so, I mean, if we're talking about, like, the city in terms of the city leadership, that is a huge topic of discussion and has been for the past, you know, since Donald Trump was reelected president, because they knew this program would likely come to an end at some point in his second presidency. And so there are employers that have, you know, come to Springfield. There are employers that have expanded in Springfield because they had a reliable base of workers who they could bring in. Now, in Springfield, I know in other areas of the country, Haitian people on TPS, a lot of them work in healthcare settings. There are some working in healthcare in Springfield, but that's not the majority. We're talking about auto part manufacturers, Amazon distribution warehouses. And so this could have wide-ranging economic impacts on employers there. There are already situations where employers have reconsidered, you know, expanding or moving into the area because of already the uncertainty created by the legal challenge to TPS.
1: Again, we're with Amanda Becker with the 19th News and Gerlene Joseph with the Haitian Bridge Alliance. I'm Jen White. You're listening to 1A. We're also hearing from you. Jay in Baltimore writes, something that has not been covered in the news is what happens when all these tax-paying people are kicked out of the U.S. Many were paying into Social Security, which covers the benefits of current retirees. And Jay, a former DHS immigration economist, writes that returning TPS recipients, quote, significantly harms the U.S. economy. This cuts GDP by shrinking the labor force and overall demand and boosts inflation via a tighter labor market. Studies show that if immigrant construction workers are deported, this results in canceled projects and layoffs of U.S.-born skilled workers, such as electricians and carpenters who were working with these construction workers. These deportations are another self-inflicted injury to Americans' economic well-being. Well, as we said, tens of thousands of Haitian TPS holders work in hard-to-fill jobs as nursing assistants and caregivers. That's according to an analysis by FWD, an organization that advocates for immigration reform. We reached out to a number of healthcare associations and businesses for comment. Here's Tom Quattrochi. He's president and CEO of the Healthcare Association of New York State. It represents not-for-profit and public hospitals, health systems, and nursing homes throughout New York State.
4: Haitian immigrants and many other foreign trained healthcare workers are filling essential roles, obviously, in our hospitals, nursing homes, community and healthcare settings. This Supreme Court decision is very disappointing. I'm fear it'll do great harm to our healthcare system.
1: We also heard from Colin O'Leary, the executive director of Laurel Ridge Rehabilitation and Skilled Care Center in the Jamaica Plain neighborhood of Boston.
5: Ending TPS is allowing years of knowledge, companionship, and partnership walk out of our door. Those years of experience equate to knowledge that improves the health, safety, and daily lives of our residents. Knowing how to get a resident with dementia to eat a little more, identifying the early signs of a breathing issue that can prevent a hospitalization, and most importantly, a feeling of peace and safety the residents and family members feel that takes years to develop. All of that will end when TPS employees have to leave our building.
1: Gerlene, just help us better understand briefly how big of a role Haitian TPS holders play in the U.S. economy.
6: Thank you so much for that question. Understanding that the workforce is what keeps the United States moving, and paying into things like Social Security and their taxes, over $6 billion, right? So we are seeing the impact within the U.S. economy, and we are seeing the dismantling of the workforce right now. As you heard from those executives, we depend on those people for the care and the love, the companionship, and providing dignified services to aging populations and children in other industries. So this is a real, real blow for the American economy, for the industry, for we as a people, because right now the workforce is about to be eliminated and not know what the next step could look like for the industry, and the collapse could be a reality very soon.
1: Let's go to another voicemail we got from someone in D.C.
7: I haven't heard very much in regard to what is going to happen to other people who hold TPS status from other countries aside from Haiti.
1: Now, there are 11 countries designated for TPS right now. These designations are made for 6, 12, or 18 months at a time, and they're renewed or terminated by the Secretary of Homeland Security based on whether the conditions in the country have improved enough for people to return. The Trump administration has tried to end many of them, but has been stopped by court challenges. Now, the recent Supreme Court ruling dealt specifically with Haiti and Syria and said that the administration's decision to end the program for those countries can't be challenged in court. Amanda, what does that SCOTUS decision mean for TPS holders from Syria and from other countries?
3: Yeah, so it's widely expected that this will have kind of a trickle-down effect to TPS holders from other countries. So they all have their own expiration dates for the programs where they need to be reviewed and re-upped. And so there's a wide expectation, if you talk to immigration attorneys and people working with TPS holders, that, you know, whether these programs for other countries are renewed or extended will depend in large part on whether that country is seen as favorable by the Trump administration, and whether that's somewhere that they see as, you know, being a desirable place for people to move to the United States from. So in this case, you know, we've talked about some of the stuff the president has said about Haiti specifically. So it's been widely anticipated that, you know, Haiti would not be high on his list to extend TPS.
1: We're talking about the end of TPS for Haitians and what it means here in the U.S. with Amanda Becker, national reporter for the 19th News. She's been covering the Haitian community in Springfield, Ohio. Amanda, thanks for joining us. And Gerlene Joseph, co-founder and executive director of the Haitian Bridge Alliance. That's a nonprofit that supports and advocates for Haitian and Black immigrants to the U.S. Gerlene, thank you as well. Still to come, how will Haiti cope with an influx of returnees from the U.S.? That's just ahead. This is 1A.

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2: When the Trump administration first tried to end Haiti's TPS designation last year, the Department of Homeland Security argued Haiti is now safe for people to return to. Stephen Miller is one of the president's deputy chief of staffs and the chief architect of the administration's hardline immigration policies. Here he is reacting to the Supreme Court's decision.
3: The fact that there might be pockets of Haiti where there's higher crime rates, guess what? There's pockets of Chicago with crime rates just as high, right? There's pockets of cities like St. Louis with crime just as high. Pockets of Los Angeles with crime just as high. It has never been the case that having communities that have high crime rates is a basis for asylum. Never has been, never will be.
2: And to clarify, TPS is not asylum. It's a separate legal status with different criteria. In April, the State Department issued its highest-level travel warning for Haiti, citing kidnapping, rampant violent crime, gang activity, and limited access to health care. So what is the situation like on the ground? We're joined now by Wiedler Marincor. He's editor-in-chief of the Aibel Press. That's an independent investigative newsroom in Haiti. He's also a Washington Post contributor, and he joins us from Haiti's capital, Port-au-Prince. Wiedler, welcome back to the program.
4: Thanks for having me.
2: Also with us, Marlena Dout. She's a professor of French and African Diaspora Studies at Yale University, and she joins us from Orange County, California. Marlena, welcome back to the program.
5: Thanks so much for having me.
2: So the Trump administration argues that TPS is meant to be temporary and says it's now safe for Haitians to return to Haiti. Wiedler, what are conditions like there right now?
4: Well, we are living probably some of the worst moments in the modern history of Haiti. 1.5 million people are displaced by gang violence all over the country. These are levels never seen since the 2010 earthquake. Last month in the capital, the Inspector General of the Haitian National Police and Chief Cabinet for the Minister of Defense was kidnapped with his child in broad daylight in the capital. We are observing a rise in kidnappings for ransom all over the capital. And we are, quite frankly, talking about up to 90% of Port-au-Prince today under gang control, while all over the place tents are erected to host people, and the places where folks can live in peace are shrinking and shrinking. And this is despite the fact that we have subsequent interventions from the international community to try to take back the main roads still under the control of the gangs and the neighborhoods under gang control today.
2: Marlena, what's your response to Stephen Miller's comparison between what's happening in Haiti and what happens in some American cities?
5: Well, first, I would say that it's completely disingenuous. As you mentioned, you know, the U.S. State Department has a level 4 travel warning on its Haiti page that clearly states do not travel

0: Whereas the United States literally just invited the world to travel to Los Angeles for the World Cup. But that statement of Miller's is also a kind of specious trap, because on the one hand, the Trump administration would have the world believe that Haiti is an S-hole country, right? In our president's words. And then on the other hand, we have Stephen Miller here saying, oh, it's not that bad. And the trap is in that then we're supposed to refute his statements by explaining to the world, you know, all of these awful things. And, you know, one of the things I say is I will not do that, because what is relevant here is that Haiti in 1804 became the first country to permanently abolish slavery, that in 1807, Haiti became the first country to declare slavery and the slave trade crimes against humanity, and that in a 19th century world of slavery, where the U.S. in fact led the way to preserving slavery, Haiti was repeatedly punished for its remarkable anti-slavery and anti-colonial innovations. I mean, Haiti essentially established the very definition of human rights. And what was the United States' response at that time? Haiti was punished first with a trade embargo under President Thomas Jefferson. And then at the same time, you know, there's non-recognition from all the other countries, including France, the former colonizer, which in 1825 demanded 150 million francs as the price of recognition of Haitian independence. And, you know, this exorbitant sum essentially bankrupts the country. And it's followed by occupations, repeated occupations from the United States, from the UN, meddling in U.S. in Haitian elections, including the one that brought Papa Doc Francois Duvalier to power. And so this is actually what is the relevant information that Stephen Miller would need if he wanted to properly assess what's happening in Haiti today, how we got to this point, and why it is incumbent upon the United States to continue to protect Haitian immigrants living here legally and lawfully.
1: Whitlaw, how are people in Haiti reacting to the news that TPS is ending for Haitians in the U.S.?
2: I mean, it's difficult to assess how tragic decision might be if we were to have mass deportation in this country. Up to 20% of Haiti's GDP, is remittances from foreign diaspora, and the vast majority of these people actually live in the United States. We are talking about $5 billion every year coming to Haiti. And it is money that people use for basics, you know, food, rent, a school, etc. I spoke to an economist who said that the economy of Haiti that contracted in the past 7 years, the only thing that was left, quite frankly, a little bit untouched, is remittances from the diaspora. And, you know, cutting that would be a tragedy.
1: Well, Haiti has already been receiving up to 10,000 deportees per week from neighboring Dominican Republic since late 2024 as part of an aggressive immigration enforcement campaign. Many returnees were born in DR, have lived there for decades, and have limited support networks in Haiti. And they're overwhelming humanitarian groups set up to receive them. Katia Bonte runs GAR, the support group for repatriates and refugees. And the organization provides food, shelter, psychological support, and medical assistance to returnees.
3: The decision on TPS has triggered deep anxiety here. If the TPS beneficiaries, some 350,000 Haitians, have lost their protection, Haiti may be facing a new wave of forced returns, even though the country doesn't have the means or conditions to receive, protect, and reintegrate them. Already the situation with deportees from the Dominican Republic is very serious. Essential services are limited. Many of the people sent back will not have housing, work, or the support networks that would allow them to rebuild a life here.
1: Whitlaw, you've been reporting on people forced to return to Haiti for years now. What does the situation at the border with the Dominican Republic tell us about the challenges TPS returnees from the U.S. might face if they return to Haiti?
2: Okay, so I've been covering Haitians being returned to Haiti for the past, let's say, 5 to 6 years. Back in 2021, under Joe Biden, many thousands actually were deported, often in shackles, to the country. And many of these people were either kidnapped or killed or have their livelihoods destroyed after being sent back to Haiti.

0: See, and along the border with the Dominican Republic, I spoke to multiple organizations working there with my organization, Ayibo Post here. And what we understand is the situation there is often inhumane, how the deportees are treated. And when they come back, many cannot go back to their houses because the roads are closed, or because their neighborhoods have been taken over by the gangs. And you add to that the economic situation of this country right now, where thousands of businesses were shut down by the gangs that have close ties with the private sector, with drug trafficking rings in the region. It is an extremely difficult situation for people to be back here.
1: And Marlena, just help us understand the politics in Haiti right now, the stability or lack thereof of the government. What's happening?
2: Yes, well, Haiti essentially doesn't have any elected officials at this moment. The Presidential Transition Council's mandate has virtually ended. It was unable to secure elections. And so we're dealing with a very uncertain situation in terms of the future, in terms of what is the path forward, because there has to be a way out. And, there are comments about the temporary nature of this protected status. Well, the situation that brought that temporary protected status into being is still ongoing. And as we've been hearing, has in fact, has worsened. And until there is a stable government in Haiti chosen by the Haitian people, we need to work together with civil society in Haiti to ensure safety, both there on the ground in Port-au-Prince and elsewhere in the country, but also in our own country, where there are many Haitians and Haitian Americans, again, leading legal, lawful, tax-paying lives.
1: We're speaking to Marlena Dout. She's a professor of French and African Diaspora Studies at Yale University. Also with us, Wheatlaw Marincourt. He's editor-in-chief of the Ayibo Post. That's an independent investigative newsroom in Haiti. I'm Jen White. You're listening to 1A. Now, a Kenyan-led multinational security mission to support Haiti ended earlier this year without making much progress combating gang violence. As you said, armed groups continue to control much of Haiti. The United Nations is now launching a new multinational initiative, the Gang Suppression Force. Wheatlaw, what is different about this new initiative, and do you think it has a possibility of curbing the crisis?
0: What's different about this new initiative is probably their mandate, which has been expanded. The Kenyan-led force was supposed to work with the Haitian National Police and the army conducting joint operations. This new force will have more independence to conduct its own operations independently from the Haitian forces. But we still have lingering questions regarding how many people will come. There are about 1,000, from personnel to soldiers so far. We still have questions about the financing mechanisms for this force. And we still have questions about the effectiveness of the strategy, because when the Kenyan-led mission came, the promise was they would pacify the country, make it possible so we can have elections, things we didn't have for the past 10 years, since 2016 in this country. But they failed in this task, and the new force is assembling, more soldiers. They are supposed to finish deployment by September. We are not seeing in concrete terms a change substantially in the gang violence, not just in the capital, but increasingly outside of Port-au-Prince. I'm thinking about places like Assiniboine, overrun by gangs, and other places that were historically not concerned by gang violence that are also being touched by the violence.
1: Let's get to one more voicemail message from you. This comes from Jude in Carlisle, Pennsylvania.
3: I married a foreigner legally. It took us $10,000 and about 16 months for her to get here legally. In regards to most of these TPS holders, they did not go through this process. And more importantly, most of these Haitians are Haitians who have training and education that they can bring to Haiti. Haiti's brain drain is one of its biggest issues today. So yeah, they all need to go back.
1: So again, TPS holders also followed a legal process to attain their status. TPS does not offer a pathway to permanent lawful residence, but TPS holders who might be eligible for permanent residence under other criteria can apply for that status. But Marlena, our listener and members of the administration argue that TPS holders have been in the U.S. long enough that they should have sought out legal pathways to permanent residency. How realistic is that?
2: You know, it's really not very realistic at all. The Trump administration has repeatedly limited those other pathways. The Department of State paused all visa issuances to immigrant visa applicants who were nationals of Haiti, along with a list of other countries. And there are other programs, but they require high levels of skill. And so the listener mentioned, you know, the education level of Haitians, but some of those programs, such as Scholars at Risk, you know, essentially require PhDs or terminal degrees in that field, plus sponsorship by a university, including the university's commitment to housing, a salary, and employment. And so this is not easy. It would not affect a great number of individuals, and it frankly doesn't apply to most of the individuals who are here on TPS. And you know, the judgment itself was also quite circuitous, with SCOTUS saying, you know, that they cannot, you know, determine this, that they essentially don't have the jurisdiction, that the remarks that President Trump and others in an administration have made about Haiti are not racist, but rather heated, just gives you a sense of the way that Haiti is in effect being targeted by this policy that is virtually racist, as Elena Kagan pointed out in her dissent.
1: Well, we'll continue to follow this story in the weeks and months ahead. That's Marlena Dout. She's a professor of French and African Diaspora Studies at Yale University. Also with us today, Wheatlaw Marincourt. He's editor-in-chief of the Ayibo Press. That's an independent investigative newsroom in Haiti. He's also a Washington Post contributor. Wheatlaw, Marlena, thank you for speaking with us. And we'll end on a note from one of you. Jason in Arlington writes, on the 250th anniversary of the founding of this country, it would be nice if Americans would be empathetic, compassionate, and grateful. Grateful not just for what Haitians provide to the modern American economy, but grateful for their contribution alongside the French to our war for independence. Today's producer was Claire Muffson. This program comes to you from WAMU, part of American University in Washington, distributed by NPR. I'm Jen White. Thanks for listening, and we'll talk more soon. This is 1A.

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7: From WXXI News, I'm Julie Phillip, filling in for Evan Dawson, and this is Connections. Today on Connections, the nation's animal shelters are full, but unwanted and stray pets keep coming. That's always been a challenge, but when you add in rising costs, staffing issues, a veterinary shortage, and other big hurdles, it's creating what some call a perfect storm. We welcome representatives from Lollipop Farm, Secondhand Dog Rescue, and Begin Again Horse Rescue to find out where things stand in our region, how they and other local rescue organizations are coping, and what can be done to ease this crisis. We'll also talk about what you can do to help, even if you're not looking to adopt a four-legged friend. That's coming up on Connections after this news.
8: Live from NPR News in Washington, I'm Ryland Barton. Democrat Graham Plattner is suspending his campaign for Senate in Maine after a former girlfriend accused him of rape. Maine's Democratic Party says it will hold a convention to select a new nominee. As NPR's Barbara Sprunt reports, Plattner denies the allegation.
9: Within hours of a report from Plattner's former girlfriend alleging rape, the Maine Democratic Party and top congressional Democrats called on Plattner to withdraw from the race. The progressive campaign had long been marked by scandal, from a tattoo of a Nazi emblem to reports of him exchanging sexually explicit messages with multiple women near the beginning of his marriage. After the latest allegation, the campaign arm for Senate Democrats vowed to not invest in the race if Plattner remained on the ballot. The party will now begin a process to select a new nominee, and the clock is ticking. They have until July 27th. Barbara Sprunt, NPR News, Washington.
8: The U.S. military says it's carrying out another round of strikes on Iran after Iran attacked ships in the Strait of Hormuz earlier this week and retaliated for U.S. strikes last night. Earlier today, President Trump said Iranian attacks signaled the end of the ceasefire, as NPR's Franco Ordonez explains.
10: Trump not only warned that the U.S. would likely hit Iran again, but he also threatened to bring back a naval blockade. I mean, he is clearly frustrated after last night's series of strikes, and he really went off on Iranian leaders, calling them cuckoo and a bunch of liars.
11: I don't want to deal with them anymore. They're scum. You know what scum is? They're scum. They're sick people. They're led by sick people. And they're vicious, violent people.
10: Now, the big question is whether calling off the ceasefire is actually a change in policy or simply a negotiating tactic. But Trump did say during the press conference that this would not lead to full-scale fighting again and that anything that happened would be over quickly.
8: NPR's Franco Ordonez reporting. Health workers responding to an outbreak of Ebola in the Eastern Democratic Republic of Congo say they have not been paid by the government. As NPR's Duri Buscarin reports, they're protesting delayed wages, unfair treatment, and a lack of protective gear.
12: The Bundibugyo strain of Ebola has sickened more than 1,700 people in this outbreak and killed almost 600. Frontline health workers in Ituri province told the Associated Press they have not been paid their wages and bonuses from Congo's government since the outbreak was declared on May 15th. They said they're on strike to protest their working conditions. Local media reported that several healthcare workers protested on Monday, burning tires outside a hospital in Bunia, capital of the hardest-hit province in this outbreak. The strike comes as enrollment for clinical trials have begun in Congo for two treatments that may help treat the Bundibugyo strain. Duri Buscarin, NPR News, Washington.
8: This is NPR News from Washington. Former Wisconsin Judge Hannah Dugan has been spared from prison for ushering a Mexican defendant out of her courtroom to evade ICE agents. A federal judge fined her $5,000 and cited her otherwise law-abiding life in issuing the sentence. Dugan resigned her Milwaukee County Circuit judgeship after the obstruction conviction amid threats of impeachment from Republican legislators. She faced up to 5 years in prison, but the judge said what she did was a momentary deviation from a life of public service. In Ecuador, a humanoid robot took part in a mission to climb the country's tallest peak. Catherine Osborne reports it was a step toward robot-conducted research in harsh mountain conditions.
13: The robot named Pemba Jose operated at an altitude of around 20,000 feet atop Chimborazo, Ecuador's tallest mountain. It walked and used sensors to collect data on the terrain. Researchers are testing the use of robots to monitor mountain glaciers, deforestation, and wildlife. This robot was not sophisticated enough to make the climb on its own. Humans carried it through steeper parts. But they said the expedition will help refine robot climbers that they hope will one day scale Mount Everest. For NPR News, I'm Catherine Osborne in Rio de Janeiro.
8: On this day in 1776, Colonel John Nixon gave the first public reading of the Declaration of Independence outside the State House in Philadelphia, now called Independence Hall. The Continental Congress waited 4 days to read it publicly because they had to wait for the document to be printed and distributed. I'm Ryland Barton. 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
4: From WXXI News, this is Connections. I'm Julie Phillip, filling in for Evan Dawson. Our connection this hour was made at Lollipop Farm and the approximately 4,000 other animal shelters across the nation. Some say they've reached a breaking point. When you consider that about 3,000 kittens and puppies are born every hour in the U.S. compared to 415 human babies, the reason seems obvious. There will never be enough people to provide a home for every pet. But animal shelters have long been working hard to place as many unwanted or stray dogs, cats, and other animals as they can. Unfortunately, that job is getting much harder for a lot of reasons that have nothing to do with the reproductive cycle. They're facing increasing costs, staffing issues, a shortage of veterinarians, and a host of other challenges. While at the same time, the number of animals coming into the nation's shelters has been higher than the number going out for the past several years. And new data from Shelter Animals Count shows a subtle change in where these animals are coming from that could spell even more trouble down the road. Here to talk about all of this, I am joined by Vicki Pape, Lollipop Farm Director of Animal Placement, Wendy Weisberg, founder of Second Hand Dog Rescue, and because dogs and cats are not the only animals in need of homes, Jennifer Lilly from the Begin Again Horse Rescue in Lima, an agency she founded there, is here as well. Thank you all so much for joining me this
15: this afternoon.
16: Thank you.
15: I would like to start with you, Vicki. The current state of affairs at Lollipop Farm, how does it compare to the other shelters around the nation? Would you say you're at a breaking point?
16: Yeah, I would say we're close to a breaking point. This year alone, we've taken over 150 more dogs than we've taken last year. And we are booking out our non-emergency appointments all the way to November. So we are just inundated with animals that need our help.
15: Okay.
16: And people, because with every animal, there's a person who goes along with
15: it.
16: Yeah,
15: and we will get into that. So everywhere I go, and I have one as well, you hear, he's a rescue. What kind of dog is that? A rescue. I don't really know what this dog is. It's a rescue. You hear that everywhere. So I'd like to ask Wendy and then Jennifer, you know, what your rescue organization does. And also, are you also at capacity? Start with you, Wendy.
17: We take in dogs because we are a dog rescue, although we have helped other species of animals, but for the most part, it's dogs. We have found that the calls to surrender are just constant. It's never ending. I get phone calls in the middle of the night asking if I can help take an animal, and the majority of calls recently have been not just, I will need to surrender my dog, but I need to surrender my dog because
15: We're going to get into the reasons. Are you at capacity? Do you have enough fosters to handle every call, or are you saying no?
17: We are saying no across the board for large animals. We need more fosters that can take large dogs.
15: Okay, we're going to get into that too. Jennifer, mm-hmm. Horses. Are there changes now with horses as well? I don't know how long you've been doing this, but are you at capacity?
18: We are. Begin Again Horse Rescue started in 2009, so we've been at it for quite a while. And we are actually over capacity. And we try to stay at a certain level, but we do have overflow capabilities for emergency situations. And that has been repeatedly happening this year. We keep a waiting list of horses or of horses that are waiting to come in that are non-emergent but are definitely need our help. And I can say that we have not been able to intake any horses off of the waiting list for at least the last 4 months because we've had a continuous stream of emergency intakes.
15: Mm-hmm. And you can't send them out for foster. Do you foster as well? I know dogs and
18: it's a lot more difficult to foster horses just because of the expense and the space. Mm-hmm. And that, you know, is required for a horse. So it's more difficult for a horse home to extend for a short-term foster.
15: Okay.
18: So, and honestly, a short-term foster becomes a long-term foster because if we don't have room to bring them in after 2 or 3 months, then, you know, mm-hmm. then it's a lot more commitment for those fosters to take on the expense and everything of a horse.
15: Okay. All right. So Wendy brought this up, the surrendering. You know, giving up a pet is not something most people take lightly. According to the Canadian Veterinary Journal, even if people are facing, you know, a financial hardship, most pet owners would cut back on all kinds of other expenses first, including their own groceries, before giving up their pet. But in the most recent shelter animals count report from the ASPCA, there was a slight uptick in the percentage of pets being surrendered by their owners in 2025. Without getting too much into the reasons yet, are you often seeing a lot of an increase in surrenders at Lollipop?
16: Yeah, so we see an increase in requests for surrenders. Last year we had over 3,000 requests for dogs alone, 7,000 for animals in general. So huge amount of requests, but we also see strays that are coming in. We see our law enforcement dogs that come in through our law enforcement team and the work that they do. So it's not just owners that is putting this strain.
15: Right. There's a lot of other reasons, but that's the one where everything else is sort of holding steady. They're still coming in from all those other sources, which I'll get into, but they did recognize an increase in owner surrender. So I wanted to talk about that a little bit first. What are the reasons, Wendy? What are some of the stories you're hearing?
17: Well, I mean, people always call and say, you've never heard this before, but yes, we have. We certainly have heard that people's housing has changed, their income has changed, their ability to care for an animal, and they accidentally got pregnant, and they have a litter of puppies that are now 6 months old, and they need to get them out of their home, that people have are just finding that they're homeless and that they have no place to live with their animals, and they're living out of their cars, they're living under tents, and they have animals that they love, but they cannot possibly continue to care for. There's also an uptick of the same thing with Lollipop, as we see the cruelty situations. There have been so many dogs that are emaciated and in horrible conditions and medically just completely unstable, that are just being dumped on the streets because people are trying to find a place for them to go, and they can't find a place for them to go, so they're on the street. We've had dogs that they look like walking skeletons.
15: Yeah, yeah. Mm-hmm. And I know some of the horses coming to you too. I would imagine, given the economy, you know, people are struggling to pay for groceries, fill up their gas tank, that taking care of a horse is a real challenge. Are you seeing a lot more people struggling economically, bringing you animals that they just can't afford to give proper care to?
18: Absolutely. I think that that's the number one reason why people ask us to take in, to surrender their horses, is because they can't afford them anymore. Besides just the regular of, veterinary care, that's always expensive for horses, but while groceries have gone up, so has feed, and so has hay, and everything costs more. And so what they may have budgeted, 5, 6, or 10 years ago when they got this horse, and no longer is feasible. It's not even reasonable. It's like doubled. So we have definitely the economic factor. And then people that do need to move their horses from their, if they move from their homes, they lose their homes, they're moving their homes, and they suddenly have to board their horse. Boarding costs, because of the cost of maintaining mm-hmm. a farm and a herd of horses, boarding costs have gone through the roof, and they can't say, I've always been able to afford my horse at home, but I can't afford to board it out.
15: Mm-hmm. And so the same challenges you're facing running, you run your own farms, plus you have the rescue organization, mm-hmm. A lot of horse owners are facing the exact same issues. So We heard, after COVID that all the pandemic pets would start come flooding, flooding back in. And initially that did not happen. The statistics don't back that up, that, 21, 22, there was suddenly a flood of pandemic pets coming back in. Has that changed? Are you seeing any impact from the COVID pandemic pet craze?
16: No, I wouldn't say that it's related to the pandemic necessarily. I think our number, what has moved into the number one spot for the reason animals come in, is housing, as we've sort of already mentioned here. It's not necessarily in relation to, I adopted this pet during the pandemic and now, something has changed. It's just across the board with housing, people facing housing insecurity. And, just to be clear, too, this isn't someone who's saying I'm moving and, well, it's just inconvenient. These are people who've been living in their cars, living in tents, as Wendy was saying, people who maybe the only place to go is a friend or family member's couch, and that person has a dog that's not going to get along with your dog. Or, really, it's not for lack of trying on most of these owners' parts. They'd really love to keep their pets if they could, in most cases.
15: And Wendy, I spoke to you a little bit earlier, and you said that the impact of COVID isn't necessarily people sending them back in. It's that they didn't get the proper vet care altering during COVID, and now we're seeing the side effects of that.
17: Yeah. So during COVID, the thing that I see impacting the current situation is that initially everything was shut down. So the vets were told only emergencies, no routine vaccinations, no routine spay and neuters. All those things were put off. So then the people who are getting all these pets that they wanted to have during the shutdown are not able to get the routine vaccinations, the routine spay and neuters, and they're also not getting socialized because they're shut down. So the impact I see kind of cropped up around 2023, 2024, is that people are calling because they had unwanted litters, they had animals that were not socialized, and they're biting new people that now that everything's opened up again, the dogs are not used to all this activity, and so, you know, they're biting new people that come to the house. Also, during COVID, everybody got pregnant and had kids. And so the puppies that are turning into adult dogs are now having toddlers running around, and they don't know what to do with them. And, and there has been a huge uptake in behavioral concerns, at least in my experience.
16: Yeah, we did see those pandemic puppies, too, for a while.
17: Yeah.
16: That hadn't experienced any socialization because the world had shut down.
15: So,
17: I've also experienced I just got a call yesterday for a 9-year-old Chihuahua that we adopted out at 9 months 9 years ago that they want to return now because they just had family changes and they don't want to have the 9-year-old Chihuahua.
15: Okay. And, so there's a lot of personal reasons behind every pet. Now, the three of you are all nod your heads when the other person is talking. you're part of an ecosystem. Can you talk about how Lollipop and the rescue organizations work together? We'll start with you.
16: Sure, yeah. Well, Lollipop Farm and myself specifically is a member of the Greater Rochester Animal Coalition, which is a number of rescue groups that, again, in the Rochester area, obviously. And we get together monthly and talk about problems. We've done vaccine clinics. We've done spay and neuter clinics. So we do provide an effort in that sense to try to get together. But I think one of the things is we're all facing such overwhelming challenges, such as the veterinary shortage, such as housing insecurity. And so some of these problems, getting together for an hour a month isn't necessarily going to solve
15: everything. And we're going to talk about solutions in the second half of this show. They are not easy. Otherwise, they'd be in place right now, right? So the veterinary shortage, though, and I would imagine that horses might be even more difficult. As a rescue organization, do you have partnerships with vets that come in and assist for a lower fee or some kind of break for you? Or do you have to find a vet that's free and pay? What's the situation like starting with horses?
18: Well, at least specifically for us at Begin Again, we work exclusively from our farm with Genesee Valley Equine Vet. And they're the largest strictly equine vet in the Rochester area. And they have 6 vets on staff. And so we don't feel the press of a shortage of care. We have very attentive emergency care and extremely knowledgeable, veterinary attention for our horses. However, we extend our adoptions out 2 hours in all directions from our location in Lima. And so some of the outlying areas, especially down in Allegheny County and south of Buffalo, they have definitely have a problem with getting vets, and they're calling us and saying, you know, we have a minimum standard of care that we expect from all of our animals and for all of our animals. And so they're saying we can't get a vet to come out here. It's going to take us, 3 months for us to be able to even get vaccinations for our horse or a dental exam, and forget emergency services, because of course emergency services for large animals has to be all on site. So they have to have mobile units.
15: So
18: it can be very challenging to get to some of these places that are more away from metropolitan areas.
15: Okay. And you know, we could do a whole show on why there's a veterinary shortage. It's the cost of education, an aging workforce, et cetera, et cetera, et cetera. But with dogs, and we'll start with dogs, how are you and other rescue organizations set up? I know when I adopted a dog, I had to work with a vet that they had a partnership with to get them neutered and everything before I brought them home. Is that
17: right? We have partnerships. Our main vet is York Animal Hospital, which is out in York, New York, and they have been excellent for us. We've worked with them for over 8 years, and we have a great relationship with them. They are able to usually fit us in, which is not the norm. We also work very closely with Animal Intermediate Care in Webster and the new DEA that opened in Spencerport. And we also have a very good relationship with Dr. Linda Wright out at Phelps Animal Hospital, who is a foster for us, and she also does veterinary care for us. And we also have worked with Doorbell Vet. And our special arrangement has been with Genesee Community College. They have a vet tech program there, and we have signed a contract with them in order for us to get our pets. We can get them fixed there and dentals there and also vaccines there. But we try to get everybody fixed and vaccinated prior to adopting them out. And the problem we've been finding is that people who adopt from us, we require that they are in a contract that they are seen within a week of in order to establish a relationship and also to get preventative care, because we provide like a month of prevention, mm-hmm. but we don't.
15: And then you turn things over.
17: Yes. And so.
15: And so are the adopters having trouble?
17: The adopters are having a lot of trouble.
15: Similar to the horse.
17: Yes. I mean, I have people that tell me they can't get an appointment for months. Mm-hmm. And so we've had to help sometimes get more prevention and that sort of thing for them.
15: Okay, and Lollipop Farm, I know you do some of your own veterinary work, correct?
16: Yeah.
15: What's the situation there?
16: Yeah, so we do most of our own veterinary work, but we have been understaffed with veterinarians. We've had kind of one and a half. Our medical director has been trying to retire for a couple years, and I don't think veterinarians are allowed to retire anymore these days.
15: And we laugh, but it's not funny.
16: It's, yes,
15: when you are the
16: true.
15: Owner of a pet. It's a really stressful situation.
16: But we have also struggled. You know, we do with adoption, we do a certificate for your first vet visit. And we used to say, 14 days, you know, get them there sooner rather than later. And that's just not feasible. And that's gone back a couple of years now that people can't get appointments in that time frame. So if we do have someone that we've sent home on medications, or we provide the first month of flea and tick, so we provide sort of that first month and the first couple weeks. We typically send home 2 weeks worth of medication in hopes that you'll get to your own vet, but it's not irregular to have someone call us and say, I've got an appointment, but it's not till, you know, a month out or mm-hmm. 2 months out. Mm-hmm. And okay. In that case, we will provide the medication because we don't want them to go without, but it's definitely a challenge.
15: Okay, so we've got these very strained agencies, organizations that rely a lot on volunteer power, a lot on not the highest paid employees in the world. What's it like for staff and volunteers right now?
16: It's stressful. There's a lot of stress on staff because you don't get into nobody's in this to get rich. Everybody's in there just putting their whole hearts into it. Being short staffed is stressful because the work doesn't go away. It just spreads out to other people. We've put out foster pleas left, right, all the time. Dogs, cats, come foster anyone. And, you know, the community has their own challenges, so it's okay. Hard to get fosters right now as well. So there's a lot of stress in it, but there's also hope. You know, we always try to keep the hope, and we look at the individual stories. That's what keeps me going anyways, is when you see someone
15: come in. I want to talk about some of those in the future. Mm-hmm. So, Jennifer, how many hours a week is this taking of your life, and how stressed are your volunteer run, correct?
18: We are, yeah. We are volunteer run, so we're board of directors owned, and run. And they're all volunteers. Of course, volunteers all have, most of them are not retired and they have full-time jobs or families to run as well. So everybody has different amounts that they can give. Mm-hmm. So myself, if I counted the hours that I spend, not just doing the actual in the trenches work, but I'm answering, like you said, I got a call at 1:30 in the morning that there was a pony and a donkey in the middle of the road. And could we come? And we actually had a representative that went and met the sheriff there.
15: Okay.
18: Luckily, we did find its place.
15: Home.
18: Yes,
15: so it
18: was not far from
15: just
18: home. It just went on a walk. So, but we were there, you know, because
15: right,
18: the sheriff's office don't know what to do.
15: Mm-hmm.
18: You know, a lot of the law enforcement is not, they don't have the resources or education or experience with large animals. So they don't know how to catch a horse or a donkey safely.
15: Mm-hmm.
18: So it is a big strain. We're always looking for volunteers. Besides the volunteers that run this organization, we do have a very small paid staff at our rescue, just for the consistency of care of the horses. We have 3 part-time employees, mm-hmm. and they just take turns with the basic care of the horses, but we provide them volunteers so that they're not doing it all the shouldering, all the work themselves, the physical work. And so we are always looking for volunteers to help caring for the horses. And also, we have a trainer on staff. So more, you know, that can help her and be her assistant as well. Besides the groundskeeping and maintenance and everything else that goes along with a farm, we really utilize a lot of volunteers. And so we always have calls out for volunteers.
15: Okay. And Wendy, you know, I know that a lot of foster, almost all of them, the reputable ones anyways, have a lot of hoops you need to jump through to
17: yes.
15: be a foster home,
17: and
15: to be an adopter. Is there a risk of standards being lowered because there's such desperation right now for foster and adoptee?
17: I mean, that's the challenge I meet. I have people in the community that are very passionate about animals and they want to save them all. And we do our best to take in as we can, but we can't just take a foster offer that somebody posts on Facebook and be like, here's the animal and then backtrack and be like, oh my God, you're not the best person to take this animal. Mm-hmm. So it's a challenge because everybody's hearts are in the right place. They want to help, but we have to be able to meet standards. And the Department of Agriculture on December 15th of this past year just raised the standards like to the ceiling as to what we as rescue organizations and also as Lollipop, and I'm assuming you guys don't have that lucky you.
18: That did not apply to large animals. It went
17: lucky
18: to companion animals
17: cats,
18: only.
15: Yeah. Okay, we're going to take a quick break, and then I want to get into that a little bit more. We are talking with Vicki Pape from Lollipop Farm. She's the director of animal placement. Wendy Weisberg, founder of Secondhand Dog Rescue, and Jennifer Lilly, founder of Begin Again Horse Rescue in Lima. We will be right back to talk more about the situation with rescue agencies.
19: I'm Evan Dawson. Coming up in our second hour, it's Connection Summer Sessions focused on food and bev this week. And today we bring back the conversation about what happens when a high-profile vegan dining experiment fails. I'm not sure fails is a fair word here, but it's one of the hottest restaurants in Manhattan, one of the most expensive restaurants in the world. And they went all vegan, and then they went back. And we discuss why and the implications next hour.
15: This is Connections. I'm Julie Phillips, sitting in for Evan Dawson, and we've been talking with Vicki Pape from Lollipop Farm, Wendy Weisberg from Secondhand Dog Rescue, and Jennifer Lilly from Begin Again Horse Rescue. And if you have any questions or comments, feel free to contact us, 585-263-9994, or email us at connections@wxxi.org. So we just started talking about some new regulations from the Department of Agriculture. Do you want to explain those?
17: Yes, I mean they now require there's a lot of paperwork involved, and all the pets we have in our organization need to be seen and examined by a veterinarian every 6 months. So the fact of the matter is we have at least 20 to 30 dogs that have been long-time residents of our care, and seeing them every 6 months is a just a feat in its, of itself, just to get them seen. And a lot of times they don't necessarily need vaccinations, but they, you know, once a year they need a 40X test, which is a, you know, test for tick and heartworm, mm-hmm. in order for them to continue our prevention.
15: So are these new things or just expanded?
16: Yeah, so the standards are new. They went into effect in December, as Wendy said. So there is a lot of paperwork. There is, you know, some new standards that are going to be a little bit challenging to meet. I think it was definitely time to put some standards in place. But, you know, I know the specifics of it. Some of them are challenging.
15: And having it come at this time in the world, you know, where everything is kind of coming together all at the same time. So let's talk about fostering. What is a foster family expected to do?
17: In terms of fosters for us, they are expected to provide a safe home. To keep all the pets on a leash or in a fenced in yard at all times. We provide all the equipment they need, although it's nice that they like would purchase food and that sort of thing, but for the most part we provide all the equipment and we can provide food and prevention and all that. And we have events that we have on a fairly frequent basis, if they can please bring their animals to those events if they're appropriate for those events.
15: To try to get them adopted out.
17: Get them adopted out.
15: So, does Lollipop do fostering as well?
16: Oh yeah, yeah. Okay. We have we have a huge list of fosters. We have upwards of 500 people on our list. Not that 500 animals are in foster at any given time. Okay. At any given time, we have around 150 to 200 animals in foster care that we are responsible for, have custody of, and are taking care of. We do provide all of the food, any supplies you need. Again, if someone wants to provide their own, we certainly will not turn that down.
15: Right.
16: Our expectations are you know, similar, but we a safe, clean home, and transporting them back and forth to veterinary appointments. We don't do the off-site events as much, but
15: because you have Lollipop Farm,
16: right? So, right.
15: But what happens if the foster pet is never adopted? Does that mean the foster parent has that animal for the rest of its life, or do you take it back? What happens? Or a combination of that?
17: Well, in our case, if a foster is unable to continue to foster, then we will take the animal back and try to place it into a different home. You know, they're not stuck. We don't ever want anybody to feel stuck fostering. We even need people, like example, right now you know, everybody's going on vacation and everything like that. So we are, you know, shuffling dogs around and figuring out where to put them. And we need short-term fosters. We need long-term fosters. One thing that we have developed, and I don't know if you want me to step in with it now, but we have a forever foster program.
15: Yeah, we're going to get into that when we get into some solutions. So we're in a bit of a catch-22 here because, you know, you find pets, homes for pets, and then people keep breeding them. The puppy mills are still in existence. Mine is from an Amish farm in Ohio. So, you know, someone decides, oh, one litter isn't going to hurt, or one foal isn't going to hurt. You know, I just want to do it this once, have that experience. But when you think of how many animals are in the world, what has to give here?
16: Yeah, I think from my perspective, one of the things that we do need to see is there's a lot of rental properties that are just flat out no pets. And there's ways to make sure you're working with responsible pet owners, but looking into some of those to allow families to stay together. And also the irresponsible breeding. I think that a lot of, you know, I get a lot working at Lollipop Farm as long as I have like, oh, well, I'm sorry, I have a pet from a breeder. We're not anti-breeder. There's great breeders out there. But it's the breeding without thought for the genetics, without thought for the behavior, and not keeping track of where your puppies are going or what they're doing. So it's the irresponsible breeding that we see more of a challenge than
15: is that an industry that needs to be more regulated?
17: It's impossible to regulate.
16: It would be nice.
17: I would say it's impossible to regulate because animals are living things and they reproduce without you doing anything at all. It would be nice if we could, if a litter is produced by somebody, it would be great if somehow they have to be microchipped and like attached to that person for life. And if that dog ever ends up in a shelter or in a rescue or lost, that microchip gets the person that produced that dog, and then they'll
16: go right back to the source.
17: Because as Vicky was saying, I mean, it's the breeding is not the actual problem. It's the unregulated, unreputable breeders. I mean, like, you have breeders out there that will drive like across country to pick up a dog and bring it back to their program. Those are not the people that we're having problems with. It's the people that think they can make a buck.
15: That are maybe in it more for the money than
17: And it's really not money making. I just had a 12-year-old dog a week and a half ago that the person who got them saw the dog getting bred. I offered, because my foster is a next door neighbor, I offered a spaybor for this dog, and the person said, no, I want her to have the puppies. That's and then fast forward, we're at an emergency vet spending $4,000 because the dog had puppies stuck and no viable puppies came out of it. A 12-year-old dog went through four horrific situations.
15: So for dogs and cats, one of the main things to get more fosters is just to have more landlords who are a little more open to allowing pets in.
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1: Is their usefulness is done with that family, and they sell them or they give them away. We can vet the adopter, as you know, to the ends of the earth, but we can't say what the, you know,
2: what they're going to do
1: with it. So by retaining ownership of the animal, then we have control over that legally. So our adoption contract is actually called a permanent lease agreement.
2: Okay.
1: And then we have our foster programs. We have two of them. We have a short term and a long term. So the short term is if someone can offer a horse, say, training or extra TLC care that we might be stretched to be able to provide, then they'll keep the animal and it's available for adoption while it's in their care. And then we have another foster program that is for more, I don't want to say end of life, but these senior horses that are less adoptable, they're not rideable anymore. They're just pets. They might be higher maintenance because they don't have teeth. They need more food or they need medications. Mm-hmm. And so with those horses, then we actually pay all medical bills on those horses and they pay all routine costs, the, you know, just their everyday farriers and dewormings and feedings. But we pay any veterinary costs, including the euthanasia and removal, right, which is a big expense in horses. You can't just take them to the vet and have them euthanized, right, and disposed of.
2: So are there any solutions that would make your life easier that would help find homes for these horses?
1: We're dealing with a much smaller pool of people that are suitable homes. We have a very extensive screening process, including multiple visits. We do home visits to every single farm that is going to adopt our horses. Our volunteers drive 2 hours each way to go see these farms. So because we have such a stringent screening process, and it is a small pool of people, it's just exposure. You know, mm-hmm, it's just letting just more people in the horse world know that rescue horses aren't all broken.
2: Mm-hmm.
1: We have some wonderful horses that go on to be really successful.
2: I've seen some stories on your website, so I want to get into those stories. Mm-hmm. But I want to go back to Wendy because I know that among the most difficult pets to place are older, just like she said, aging horses. But aging dogs, large dogs, are also hard to place.
3: Right, and especially dogs, too, that need to be maybe the unicorn, single dog, no other pet dogs. And we wanted to, instead of making it a barrier, we wanted to open up a pathway for people who might have all the heart for a dog, all the love for a dog, but maybe not the financial ability to have a dog. And we have somewhere around 20 dogs in our rescue right now that qualify for our Forever Foster program, where they can be adopted by a family, but again, we retain ownership just like beginning
2: the horses.
3: Mm-hmm. The horses, and we provide all the veterinary care. They just have to provide like the incidentals, like we just ask that they provide like the food and treats and that sort of thing and toys, but we provide mm-hmm. all the equipment. We will transport the animals to the vet. We will, if they go on vacation because of their, you know,
2: so you're going to support the pet owner financially and otherwise
3: for the entire lifetime of the pet.
2: So right, yeah. And I imagine Lollipop Farm has a number of creative type solutions to get animals into homes as well.
4: Yeah, we have like a hospice foster, we call it, for a pet who is aging, and that's usually throughout their life. We do fosters for animals that are available for adoption, so they can wait that time while they look for a home in foster care. We have several different opportunities for all kinds of creative things, but we also still really, really struggle with the larger dogs, and especially those who can't have other pets in the home. You know, sometimes seniors will grab at somebody's heart. So I wouldn't necessarily say seniors are particularly the hardest. We're really struggling with those maybe 1 or 2 year old who have a lot of energy,

0: and haven't had any training
1: yet. Not quite grown up
0: and yet. They're ready to have, like, you know, a bulldozer come through your home. But in the most loving way possible. And we know they're going to be just gems with just a little rounding on the edges.
1: So some behavioral. Mm-hmm. Do you provide behavioral type supports as well?
0: Yeah. So we have behavioral support for our adopters in several different ways. Every adoption has, we partner with a group called Petcademy, which is a virtual 24-hour support. And then we also have our own behavior team. So you're, depending on the specific animal and the specific animal's need, you may be partnered with a behavior team member right off the bat, or you may have Petcademy. And then if you have something that you need to speak to someone in person, then we connect you. But yeah, and that's, you know, you can call us for that behavioral support at any time throughout the pet's life. We also have partners that we recommend in the community that we know specialize in certain things. So lots of different options. Okay.
1: But, you know, you're providing veterinary care, you're providing support, none of this is cheap.
0: Yeah.
1: Where is the money coming from?
2: Well, in Beginning End's case, we're very grassroots, and it's just feet on the ground. All of our income comes from fundraisers and donations. We actually, 8 years ago, we started Begin Again Tech Shop, and it is probably the largest used store for horse equipment and supplies in New York State now. It's grown so huge. We have a 12-room farmhouse that came with our farm. And we have turned almost the entire house besides.
1: Wow, and this is in Lima.
2: This is in Lima, right on the on our farm. And it is, everything in it is donated. So the entire horse community from Buffalo to Syracuse and south, they drop, we have a donation room and people drop off things all the time. Sometimes really valuable saddles and harnesses and carriages we get and all sorts of products, clothing, artwork. So that actually, just that store alone made us $80,000 last year.
1: So there's a lot people can do short of adopting a horse or fostering a horse
2: absolutely.
1: To support you.
2: And then we do fundraisers all year. We try to do at least one fundraiser a month. In the fall, we've got our biggest fundraiser, which is a brunch and silent auction, at the Wildwood Country Club in Rush. And so that's, we're collecting donations, you know, silent auction items for that all the time. But it's a constant feet on the pavement, pushing with our hand out, you know, just like all not-for-profits are doing. And it's, there's a lot of, I hate to say that there's a lot of competition between them because we don't want to compete with it. Mm-hmm. Everybody has the same heart and is doing the same good work. So but there's only so much to go around.
1: And I would imagine that's a huge issue because it seems like every day I find out about another dog rescue organization and they're all doing fundraisers and events and seeking fosters. Are you seeing a lot of, I don't want to call it competition, but it is.
3: There is sometimes competition. I mean, I would like to say, we belong to groups that have chats going on Facebook and text chains, that sort of thing. And there's at least 8 to 12 other rescues that we work with very closely. If we get a surrender request, we put it out there to them. Can you help this dog? Or I will come and I could transport this dog for you if you guys can maybe intake this dog. We have a cooperative with Buddy Love Rescue. In October, we're going to be doing a big fundraiser with Rock Strong Club out in Webster, and we're going to have workout with the puppies. The puppies are going to run around and while you work out with them, and we're going to have vendors and that sort of thing. And that's just one of many fundraisers that we are doing.
1: So it's all donation based.
3: Yeah. And basically whatever I make pretty much goes into the dogs. Mm-hmm. I don't really have anybody that I have to take care of myself, and everybody's always yelling at me to take care of yourself. put the oxygen mask on yourself first. But you know, when you're doing dog rescue, you're just trying to just stretch whatever you have as much as you possibly
1: give.
3: Any kind of rescue, really.
1: Does Lollipop Farm have, do you get grants, government funding, things like that?
0: We do get grants, but not typically government funding or grants. On occasion, we'll get one here or there. You know, some of those are in the news. And I know it feels like Lollipop's always fundraising. We are always fundraising. And I think, you know, one thing I go back to is you may see on our telethon, we raised X amount or we got a grant for this amount, but we're taking care of thousands and thousands of animals every year. And so when you go back to the veterinary bills and the cost of caring for all of those, that's what it all goes to.
1: Okay. So it's in addition to finding homes and all of the challenges you're dealing with, fundraising and a difficult economic time is another one of them. So we have, you know, not quite 10 minutes left, but I would love to talk about some of the good things that are happening. One story in particular caught my attention on your website, the Begin Again Horse Rescue, and that was Timmy.
2: Timmy. That was quite a few years ago now.
1: It's on the top of your list. Could you tell that story? And then if you have another one you want to throw in as well, like a real nice success story about an animal that found
2: out. Timmy was a horse that was surrendered to us. The people that had the horse, we don't know where they got the horse from, but they had the horse, and the horse was not thriving with them. They couldn't afford to feed it, needed more food than they could feed it, needed more than the average horse, and he was, they were in a very muddy area, and they had no place to keep him out of the mud, and his skin was infected, and he wasn't getting the care that he needed. And so we took in the horse, as we would, and we found the horse had a lot of physical problems. Some of them were just due to his age and his status in life. Some of them were due to the environment that he had been living in, a neglectful environment. They weren't able to provide for him. So we put the horse back together and gave him the health. I think we had him for a good 6 months before he really was starting to bloom. He was an older horse. We could tell that this horse had had a lot of training and care at one point in his life. But we had no clue about where he came from. And we got a call one day from someone that says, "I think you have my horse. I've been searching for him for 4 years. She had given the horse, it was her daughter's show horse. He was an AQHA quarter horse that had been shown at Congress level. And it was her
1: daughter's.
2: Which
1: is high in the horse world.
2: Very, very high level of showing. And it had been her daughter's, and he had developed some lameness issues. So they retired the horse and he was just living out his days with them. Well, they had a neighbor that had an autistic child and who loved horses. And so they gave the horse, lent the horse, no contract involved. To this family. And a year goes by, and they said, you know, we haven't heard from Timmy's people. Let's check up. And the people were gone.
1: Oh.
2: And they had no idea where the horse had been given to, where he went, what had happened to him. And she was searching for him.
1: 4 years.
2: For 4 years. And they saw him up for adoption on our website. And she called and burst into tears.
1: Oh, I hope she took him, right?
2: Oh, absolutely. Absolutely. She came right out the next day. And she and her daughter, who was then grown, and they just fawned over him. And they took him home. And he lived out the rest of his days.
1: So it's stories like that that really make this worth it, right? Before we go around the room a little bit more, we do have an email from Alex in Webster who's hoping one of you can help him out a little bit. We rescued a cat from the city when the owners of the facility where the people who were feeding him banned the residents from feeding the cat. He was chipped. The vet and I both reported it on the CHIP website. The owner never got in touch with us or the vet to claim the cat. Now the cat is like a person without a country. We have possession but not ownership of the cat. Many vets won't treat him for liability reasons. How do I update the information associated with the chip to be my contact info? Or do I have to see a vet who will treat the cat to put in a new chip?
0: Yeah, so the complicated answer is it may depend on the chip company. If he wants to email me at vpape@lollipop.org, I'm happy to help him navigate that. But most of the chip companies, some of them, you have to put in a request, and after 30 days, if there's no contact. If the other owner hasn't reached back out, then you can update the information. Some of the chip companies have some different processes to go through, but most of them do have a process for you to transfer ownership. I'm happy to have you share my contact information. It is something we've dealt with, yes. But it does depend a little bit on the chip company. And after a certain amount of time, that pet can be considered abandoned and then rehomed. So,
1: okay. So there is a path out. The cat can have a country.
0: Yes.
1: Yay. So
0: the question is, do they want to keep the cat?
1: VPAPE
0: at lollipop.org.
1: Lollipop.org. All right, a success story from you, Wendy.
3: I mean, there are so many. I mean, one of the ones that always just goes to my heart, and of course I'm going to cry possibly.
1: Oh, you're going to make us all cry.
0: I know.
3: We had rescued a dog that was going to be euthanized in a shelter, and he was completely unhandleable. He could not have a collar on. He could not have a leash on. We got him into the house by carrying the crate into the house, and for 3 years he lived without being collared or leashed. We were able to touch him. He slept on my bed with me next to my head. His name was Sarge, and he ended up getting adopted by a wonderful lady.
1: Oh, good. So Sarge has a home.
3: Yeah, he has a home.
1: Thanks
3: and
1: to you.
3: She now has gotten him used to a collar and a leash, and she does great things with him.
1: Okay, good for Sarge. So we have about a minute and a half, so there's time. What have you got for us to leave us on a sort of positive note?
0: Well, I'll just go. One of our most recent, we had a case that some people may have heard of with over 60 chihuahuas, and one of those chihuahuas, unfortunately, they're very fearful. He slipped out of his foster home, you know, they're tiny little chihuahuas, and he was actually on the run for over 30 days. And the Rescue Treasures trapping team, we partnered with them. We worked really closely with him. And to wrap it up quickly, he needed some medical support, obviously, when he was found, but he is now home with one of those trapping team members, and she calls him Andy. And it's slow going because he's experiencing a whole new world, but he is just as spoiled as anyone could be.
1: Good for him. So the 60 chihuahuas, and chihuahuas are, I was surprised, they're like the top dog that is brought into a shelter for some reason, and we don't have time to get into that, but how are those 60 chihuahuas doing today?
0: Yeah, so they're in varying places. We had a lot of rescue groups that stepped up, thankfully, because dogs like that do take some extra time. They take some extra patience, and the shelter is not really the best place because it's loud, and for a dog who's been through a situation like that, it can be terrifying, but they are doing great. You know, most of them have found homes now. All of the ones we had have found homes, and it takes a patient adopter, but they're on their way.
1: You're on their way. All right. Well, thank you so much. This has been really informative and helpful, especially to Alex, who owned the Chip Cat. But we are out of time. We've been talking with Vicki Pape from Lollipop Farm, Wendy Weisberg from Secondhand Dog Rescue, and Jennifer Lilly from Begin Again Horse Rescue and Tech Shop in Lima. Thank you so much. And thank you for listening. And thank you to our great production team. Have a wonderful afternoon.

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9: From WXXI News, I'm Evan Dawson, and this is Connections. It's the Connections Summer Sessions, focusing this week on food and beverage. And the conversation this hour is on a high-end Manhattan restaurant that went vegan and then went back. 11 Madison Park has a tasting menu that will cost you more than $300 just to sit down and dine with them. And for many years, it's been one of the highest-rated restaurants in the city and in the world. Then, the man in charge decided that he wanted to go vegan. He wanted to be creative. He wanted to educate the public on how creative cooking could be without meat and animal products. But what does the decision to go back mean? We talked about that recently. We'll bring that conversation to you on Connections.
10: Live from NPR News in Washington, I'm Ryland Barton. Democrat Graham Plattner is suspending his Senate campaign in Maine after a former girlfriend accused him of rape in an article published by Politico. Plattner denies the allegation, but in a video posted to social media, he announced his exit from the race.
11: We live in a political system that is not built for normal people. It is a system that is built structurally to make sure that movements like ours cannot flourish, that if they begin to succeed, they can be crushed.
10: Vermont Senator Bernie Sanders and leading Democratic lawmakers called on Plattner to drop out. His exit from the race sets off a scramble for Democrats to find a new nominee to take on incumbent Republican Susan Collins this fall. Maine's Democratic Party says it will hold a nominating convention to fill Plattner's vacancy on the ballot. The party has until July 27th to select a replacement. President Trump announced on social media that he'd be traveling on the old Air Force One jet as he travels home from the NATO summit in Turkey. He said the new plane, gifted from Qatar, would be on display for U.S. forces abroad. NPR's Deepa Shivaram has more.
12: The trip to Ankara, Turkey, was the first international trip Trump has taken with the new plane. But on the way home, travel plans changed. Trump posted on social media that he would fly in an older Air Force One for part of the trip home, while the new plane would stop in Mildenhall Air Force Base in the United Kingdom to give military members a chance to tour the aircraft. The new Air Force One was a gift from Qatar that Trump celebrated, but it's also caused massive concerns about security and safety. When asked at a press conference if the decision to switch planes was due to security concerns, Trump didn't directly answer the question and said the new plane would visit multiple military bases. Deepa Shivaram, NPR News, Washington.
10: A federal judge has set a mid-February trial date for the man charged with planting two pipe bombs in Washington, D.C. on the eve of the January 6th Capitol riot. NPR's Ryan Lucas has the latest on the case against Brian Cole Jr.
13: Cole was arrested in December after a nearly five-year FBI investigation. Prosecutors say he built and placed two pipe bombs near the Republican and Democratic Party headquarters the night before a mob of Trump supporters stormed the U.S. Capitol to protest Trump's loss in the 2020 election. Neither device went off. Cole has pleaded not guilty. At a hearing in federal court, Judge Amir Ali set the mid-February date for the trial, which is expected to last around 2 weeks. Earlier this week, the judge ruled that President Trump's blanket pardon for people charged or convicted of crimes in connection with January 6 offenses does not apply to coal. Ryan Lucas, NPR News, Washington.
10: Oil prices rose and stock markets dropped today after President Trump raised doubts about the temporary truce in the war with Iran. You're listening to NPR News from Washington. The last woman executed in Britain, Ruth Ellis, has been posthumously pardoned. The 28-year-old single mother was hanged in 1955 for killing her abusive lover. The pardon acknowledges the injustice of her execution and replaces the death penalty with life imprisonment. Her case highlighted the lack of a diminished responsibility defense for abuse victims, leading to a change in British law. Two 15-year-olds were allegedly drinking alcohol and shooting toy guns from a driverless Waymo car in California. As NPR's John Ruich reports, the company called the police.
6: A Facebook post by the San Mateo County Police Department started like this. Parents, do you know where your teens are? Waymo does. Waymo driverless cars have an array of cameras inside and out, and after seeing the teens drinking and handling the toy guns, the company stopped the car and called the police. The police department said they detained the teenagers and found that they had been shooting spongy water beads called Orbeez as they, quote, sipped on afternoon libations while being chauffeured around town in the driverless vehicle. The police said the shooting and the drinking were bad ideas, but taking a Waymo was the one smart thing they did because driving impaired would have made things much worse. John Ruich, NPR News.
10: New Yorkers are slowly being led into a cordoned-off Manhattan street after columns buckled in an under-construction high-rise, triggering evacuations. Crews worked through the night to shore up a massive development at the site of the former headquarters of pharmaceutical giant Pfizer. Mayor Zoran Mamdani says there's been no additional movement in the building since it was deemed stable last night. 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
9: From WXXI News, this is Connections. I'm Evan Dawson. Our connection this hour was made in 2021 when one of the most expensive restaurants in the world went fully vegan. Chef Daniel Hume reopened 11 Madison Park after the pandemic shutdown. And at the time, he told NPR that he had arrived at a conclusion. High-end dining could be vegan and morally probably should be vegan. He said, quote, I believe that if the meal is delicious, we don't need to worry about it. I think people will buy into it. I think if we want to really push the envelope, this is the place where we have to do it. End quote. The results were mixed. Some diners stopped coming, rejecting the idea of a $300 tasting menu that contained no animal protein. But in 2022, 11 Madison Park became the first restaurant in the world to earn 3 Michelin stars for a fully vegan menu. The judges cited dishes like meringue without eggs, almond milk ricotta, and Japanese land caviar, it was called, made from dried seeds. And yet behind the scenes, there were reports of tension. Some staff disagreed with the new direction, and New York Times critic Pete Wells not only wrote a scathing review of the vegan menu, he revealed that there was a secret meat room, a way for the restaurant to placate customers who still wanted meat. So it seemed clear early on that 11 Madison Park was unlikely to spark a vegan dining revolution, and maybe that's what the chef hoped to see, restaurants in every city in the country, ditching meat in favor of a creative vegan menu, and diners here in Rochester or Geneva or beyond realizing that they never needed animal products in the first place. But the secret meat room pretty quickly put that idea to rest, and now, as Eater New York puts it, the vegan experiment at 11 Madison Park is over. They write, quote, in an area when climate advocacy is muted and the Trump administration is gleefully gutting environmental protections, Daniel Hume has read the room, softening the vegan virtue signaling of 11 Madison Park, one of the most expensive restaurants in the city. With more rich people like the billionaire tech bros embracing Trump and his policies, the Flatiron restaurant perhaps sees that it has to accommodate more diners who can help pay the bills. The chef who once recast the 3-Michelin-star destination as a temple to plant-based luxury will soon run dual menus. Starting on October 14th, 11 Madison Park will offer 1 vegan and 1 with select animal proteins, which marks the return of fish and meats such as the signature honey lavender glazed duck. End quote. For his part, Hume acknowledges that some people will call him a sellout or maybe a quitter. He told the New York Times, quote, "I have some anxiety that people are going to say, oh, he's a hypocrite. But I know that the best way to continue to champion plant-based cooking is to let everyone participate around the table." End quote. So we wondered, did anything change in the last 4 years? Has the appetite for vegan cooking hit a wall? What do diners say they want in Rochester and the Finger Lakes and beyond? My guests this hour come from, well, they all come from the restaurant world, and they've got a wide range of experiences. On one side of me is Art Rogers, the chef and owner of Lento. Welcome back to the program.
15: Thanks for having me. Great to be here.
9: Across the table from Art is Chris Grocki, restaurant operations and beverage consultant here and, I should say, around the country. Welcome back to the program.
16: Nice to be back.
9: And next to Chris is Ryan Jennings, culinary director of Max Rochester. Welcome back to you as well.
17: A pleasure to be with you.
9: Last time we talked on this, we talked about Sweet Pea, and I have to ask, you know, I mean, is this the same story with Sweet Pea?
17: Yeah, a lot's happened since February when we last spoke. Yeah, I mean, it is similar. I mean, I do take issue with a bit of that article and the way that it was phrased. You know, the fact that that restaurant is continuing to offer a completely plant-based selection, I think, continues to be revolutionary. And I ate there and had it and can say that, in my taste anyway, it is. But what we saw at Sweet Pea was a plateau. When we started, we did a fully plant-based menu, whole food plant-based, so no oils, no animal products of any kind, to try to solve the problem that a lot of people were dealing with, which was that they wanted to change their health through lifestyle rather than medical intervention. And it works for that. But a lot of people couldn't get their entire household in it. And I think that speaks to what Chef Hume is describing there. That led us to an approach of meeting people where they are. Not everybody wants to be 100% plant-based. I myself was never 100% plant-based. But, you know, over time, we found that the only way the business was going to grow was if we were continually getting into new markets. And, you know, after 7 years, we'd had a good run, but it wasn't financially viable for us to continue to make the investment in marketing and expansion. And then I also had a wonderful job offer to return to Max Rochester.
9: So that's the story there. And to your point, though, about how you came to view it and maybe how Daniel Hume views it, I want to refer to what he told the New York Times about how he came to see having an only vegan menu. He said he came to see it as exclusionary. He said, quote, "While we had built something meaningful, we had also unintentionally kept people out. This is the opposite of what we believe hospitality to be." Do you agree with that?
17: I certainly see his point, and I think it's just a little bit different for what my business was in this restaurant. I think in this restaurant specifically, that is a destination that is one of the best in the world. It's been voted best in the world. It carries 3 Michelin stars. To have a menu that is only plant-based will alienate people. People simply want to eat those things. So if, you know, by that definition, you take it away, you are keeping some people out. And what's similar between Sweet Pea and their approach is that, you know, their new approach that's starting in a couple of weeks is that, you know, we always tried to find a way to help people get to where they, to introduce these plant-based foods so that they were part of their diet, not necessarily all of their diet. And offered ways through our nutrition coaching programs and such to, you know, cut out certain ultra processed foods that are really bad for them, steer them towards, you know, locally grown organic meats and proteins and seafood and different things that were better for them than just going to the supermarket and buying, you know, whatever terrible stuff from the standard American diet. So, you know, I certainly understand where he's coming from a financial perspective. Mm-hmm. people who identify as vegan or plant-based, it's, you know, less than 3% of the population. So just that number right there, you're saying like, yeah, 97% of people aren't going to want what we have.
9: Well, and Hume also told NPR that over the past year, he found it increasingly difficult to sustain the level of creativity and labor required. Bookings for private events, which are an essential stream of income at 11 Madison Park and probably everywhere, mm-hmm. have become particularly sparse. Wine sales were down. So, Chris Gracchi, when you think about what this means, I want to be careful not to sort of overprescribe what this means, because the mistake, I think, whenever we talk about the way culture moves, the way art moves, the way food moves, is to declare sort of an endpoint. Like, well, that experiment is over and veganism is over and, you know, this is the cap, this is the most it could do. And I recognize that whatever this is, it's not the end of something. But I do want to tap sort of into this idea or hear your perspective on whether it represents this idea that there is a pullback from what was maybe a decade-long move toward more vegan options, all vegan options. Is the movement stalled in restaurants?
16: I don't think that it's stalled. I think it is playing out the way that it's going to play out. Keeping in mind, they've done this for 4 years now, that they got 3 Michelin stars as a plant-based restaurant, which is the first restaurant ever to do so, not just in America, but I believe internationally. So that's a big deal. They learned a lot, and they'll continue to use those skills as they move forward. It was funny, Ryan, when you made the comment about processed food and kind of getting people away from that. I think Pete Wells' critique in his initial review was kind of to make plants kind of do what they wanted it to do. We're asking plants to do too much. And so there was kind of a lot of processing that went on with the plants in order to get them to a certain point.
9: That's interesting.
16: To kind of appease a meat-eating audience as opposed to just giving them the meat. In terms of alienating certain people, I think that that's a euphemism for there are fewer butts in the seats, which means there are fewer revenue dollars overall. So this is absolutely about money. That 3% stat that Ryan just mentioned absolutely speaks to the financial reality of this. Like, this was a very precocious move, you might say, but it definitely had a lot of chutzpah, right? Like, mm-hmm. they said... Basically, Daniel Hum in 2021, when we were rebuilding everything and the whole world's a possibility, listen, we're moving into the 21st century. We want to be responsible citizens and we want to make sure that we're doing what's right for the planet. And that means eating more plants. But you've got, you know, Blue Hill at Stone Barns, again, one of the most amazing restaurants in the country that says outright, animal husbandry is a big part of running a responsible farm and creating an ecosystem that is sustainable. You can't do it without animals as effectively as you can with. So they don't serve a majority meat over there. They serve majority vegetables as well. And you can do a lot with that. I mean, I've had the privilege of being at 11 Madison a couple of times over the last couple of years, and I am very happy to say that it didn't affect my experience at all. I thought it was brilliant. I thought it was just wonderful to sit down and have that level of hospitality, service, etc. Not everybody shared my opinion. A lot of people did not.
9: In your own dining group?
16: Yeah, absolutely. I would tell people, like, oh, I got to go to Clemente Bar, which is the space they just opened above the main room. And everyone's like, oh, is it plant-based up there, too? Yeah, I would go. But, and, you know, I said the day I went to Clemente was the day that they released the statement saying that they were eventually going to include meat choices again. And by the way, that secret meat room that you talked about was actually private events. They kept certain meat-based options on the private menus. It wasn't like...
9: I think Pete Wells was snarking a little bit, as yeah. he was wont to do.
16: Right. It wasn't just like, I have a password, so let me into the meat room.
9: What do I got to say to get a hamburger? Yeah. What do yeah. I need to say to get a steak? No, that was not happening.
16: So I don't think we're getting away from plant-based dining. We're going to need to learn to do it. And the fact that these guys learned this much technical skill over the course of the last 4 years is going to bring it forward.
9: Just briefly here. You went to 11 Madison Park before the change in 2021 and after?
16: Yes.
9: Which was the better meal?
16: Experience, I think, is the better word to use there. And I'm not using that to be kind of, I'm not trying to avoid your question. I think it's just when you go to 11 Madison Park, certainly the food is a huge part of it. I'm sitting with two chefs at the table who will tell you it is 90% of the game. But there's always all the other pieces. And I think that in terms of what 11 Madison delivers as a product, that's their warmth, their space, their hospitality, their history, their playful approach when it comes to so many things. Just kind of the young energy. They're attracting young talent from all over the world to come and do these things. There's so many things that they give you. I would say they were different experiences. I would say to my palate, it's exciting to have the Lavender Duck back, because I had it once before, and that really is a kind of a life-changing dish. So I don't know.
9: Okay, fair enough there. Now, Art Rogers, part of the conversations we've had over the last decade with you is how you plan a menu based on what you like to do as a chef, how creative you want to be, and knowing your clientele, knowing what they'll sort of give you room to do, but what they'll demand to be on the menu. Do you need to have a burger on the menu? Do you need to have a vegan option? And maybe 15 years ago, it was like a vegan option was kind of a veto option for some folks. Like, well, we need at least something. But it wasn't as maybe front and center as we've seen over the last decade. Do you see it shifting at all? Is your clientele demanding more or less when it comes to vegan options these days?
15: Well, we always have a vegan option on, and we put a lot of time and thought into it. It's not just something boring like a lot of restaurants will just sort of take components of other dishes and like toss onto a plate. We take our time and put something together and have that on there. There have been a few times recently, post-COVID, that I've taken steak off the menu, and we've had people leave the restaurant, not angrily, but I had my mind set on a steak, and I'm going to go find a steak somewhere else.
9: People who booked a reservation and came all the way into the restaurant and then told you there's no steak, I'm leaving?
15: Yes. It didn't happen often, but it happened. So
9: okay.
15: So, yeah, we do have a steak on the menu as well. I don't know how to answer that question. I think from my personal experience, when we first opened and our concept was farm to table, people assumed that we were a vegan restaurant or we would have many vegan options. That, I think, has changed since 2007. People understand that meat and eggs and dairy also come from farms now, which is great that people know where their food is coming from, where I don't think they really thought about it before. If you hear farm, they're like, oh, it's just it's going to be vegan or vegetarian.
9: But when Ryan talks about roughly 3% of the population is vegan, there was this thought in the last decade or so that, number one, with improving vegan products, number two, with more restaurants happily putting work into menu items, not just throwaway items, but really good stuff on menus, there was this thought that it's going to be easier to be vegan, and it's going to be more healthy, and more physicians are going to talk to their patients about it, and maybe we'll see it in double digits, and maybe we'll see the surge, and we'll see more restaurant demand. That does not seem to be playing out. It doesn't seem to me that over at Lento, you're feeling like if we don't add a second dish, we're in trouble. The vegan orders are really increasing.
15: Yeah, I think I would agree with that statement. But I think those things that you said, I mean, I do think people are more aware. People know that it's healthier. Why it didn't like catch on like wildfire or that, I don't know. It definitely lost some momentum somehow, somewhere. But I do think physicians probably do talk to their patients about
9: that.
15: They do. If they have heart disease, they're like, the first thing you should do is change your diet, is become vegan. I mean, that, I think Ryan could attest to that. Like,
17: you know, I'll say that it happens a lot less than you would think. You know, doctors, and, you know, I don't want to speak for every program or practice or everything, don't get a whole lot of nutrition training when they're going through medical school and really have to seek it out. You know, my partner in Sweet Pea was somebody, you know, he was kind of the reason that we started the whole thing, was his experience. He was somebody in his late 30s. He had young kids, had always kind of struggled with his weight, was starting to see health effects based on that. High blood pressure, pre-diabetic, all these kinds of things. And, you know, his family is in sort of healthcare adjacent activities and things. And nobody had ever mentioned to him that if you switch to a whole food plant-based diet, this will change. He had a friend who was in a similar sort of health predicament, and somebody had told him that. And in 6 months, he was able to reverse his heart disease and not have heart surgery as a result. And then a year later, he was heart attack proof. And this really caught Mike's attention. And then he had to go seek out all this stuff. I mean, in this area, we have tremendous resources on the health side with the Campbells, Dr. Aaron and Tom, and his father, T. Colin Campbell, who wrote the China Study, which is kind of the Bible for all these things. But it's hard to make an impact with such a small part of the community. I mean, we always said it was changing hearts and minds that was going to do it, but I think everybody kind of underestimated, and this speaks kind of to your point, that the lift that was going to be. Like, a standard American diet, traditional American values, those kinds of things, it's a tanker ship, you know? It moves very slowly, and, you know, the weather can go this way, that way. You still got to make... Hopefully we made some inroads.
18: Well, in a minute, I'm going to read an email that is maybe sheds some light, or at least offers an idea about why that tanker ship hasn't moved even as much as we thought.
17: Sure.
18: Granted, it's slow. But one other point I want to ask Chris about here. So Joel writes in to say, I think that the move at 11 Madison Park is baloney. Vegan baloney, of course. Says the messenger is out there, vegans are not turning back. And he goes on to say, the problems described for this restaurant are everywhere. Private events and wine sales are down across the nation. He's saying, you know, blaming veganism is baloney, in Joel's words. What do you think?
16: I think there's volatility across the nation right now. We are still trying to figure out exactly, like, what's up and what's down and what's going to work and what's not. Just, I mean, these guys can talk about the price of food. I mean, beef in particular has been absolutely insane.
18: That is not what the president said last month. He said everything is down.
16: Where are we with eggs? Does anybody have that number?
18: Eggs are down.
16: Okay.
18: Eggs are down. He said meat's down, not down. He said chicken is down, not down. He said everything's down. Okay. Well, turns out that's not right.
16: That aside, okay. And, you know, we can talk about kind of the overall mood. I think, you know, to Ryan's point, that tanker ship, we have incorporated meat into our diet for so long. Even if we know it's healthier to eat a plant-based diet, and when we say, you know, entirely plant-based, we're giving up cheese, we're giving up dairy, we're really just focused on only eating things that grow from the ground. That's perhaps not as comforting to us. It's not what we were raised with for the most part. There are some of us who grew up vegan, but not myself and not a lot of people I know. I think it's a tough thing sometimes if people are feeling a little stressed and the weight of the world around them and the price of beef, which may or may not be higher, to maybe want to go into a different phase with their dietetic intake. I feel as though the world is mostly plant-based to begin with, right? Like, we're the ones who eat the most meat.
17: That's correct, yeah.
16: So the fact that, you know, we're kind of still learning about all this and bringing it into our culture, I don't know that we're gonna move the ship very well right now.
17: And I think where the president may have gotten confused is the prices at McDonald's haven't gone up. But I can assure you that the price of beef tenderloin has doubled in the past 6 months.
18: That's really rough, huh? I mean, that's...
17: We have a steakhouse.
18: You're a steakhouse.
17: Yeah. Well, one of them.
18: Hard times for a steakhouse.
17: Yes and no. I mean, it depends on your clientele. We're very fortunate with Max Chop House that we have a robust group of regulars who come in and...
18: They still want the steak.
17: And they can absorb it. And some people can, but, you know, the average... Everyday person, middle income, can't absorb it.
18: Yeah, that's tough.
16: Well, a 10% increase is difficult to deal with.
18: Yeah,
17: right.
16: Imagine 100% increase that over a very short period of time is what we're talking about here. So shouldn't that push us more toward plants? It's not right now, so there's some interesting factors at play.
18: And I don't mean to make this political, but when the president says the price of everything's down, I think people get confused or... might buy into it. And Art, for you, are food prices continuing to be up? Are you experiencing meat prices up?
15: Well, like I've said on this show before, because we buy all of our meat from small local farms, it's already like exorbitantly expensive. Mm. Anyone that shops at Brighton Farmers Market knows the prices of that meat, and you get what you pay for. But those prices have gone up, not crazily, but on a small scale. but I'm already paying so much for meat and eggs and dairy from the small local farms that the commodity market is kind of off my radar, to be honest with you.
18: Gotcha. So two emails on this subject. Charles says, the proudest moment of my life was watching the rhino at the Seneca Park Zoo with my niece. I told her he was eating lunch, and she said, grass isn't a lunch. Now, if you'll excuse me, I'm going to go make sure my bolt-action AR-10 will still shoot in the direction of the deer or bear I'm aiming at. That is from Charles. Okay, so Charles is celebrating the notion that plants are not just lunch, and I think the subtext there is eat meat. Okay.
16: Now, deer populations are way up, so, you know, we appreciate the effort.
15: Yeah.
18: and venison can be delicious.
16: Absolutely.
15: Yeah, that's right.
18: Charles, thank you. Rick says, Evan, the answer to this is simple. Everything is political now. How many diners at 11 Madison Park in the last 4 years were Trump voters? That's a very direct question. And it's really weird that we're at this time where we're sitting here talking about who would even go into a restaurant and what their politics are. But it's a fair question. So, I don't know. Chris, do restaurants think about that? I mean, would 11 Madison Park, is that a fair question that Rick is asking? How many Trump voters were?
16: I think it's fair to ask the question, to have the curiosity, and certainly if you're in the business to be aware of those things. We are by nature kind of apolitical third places, right? Like we kind of create a space
18: that's
16: for everyone
18: to come
16: together.
18: That's the point you're supposed to be. That's the point.
16: Right.
18: And it's very
16: it's
18: difficult.
16: It's not true, though.
18: Some
16: Eater
18: places.
16: Did a huge piece yesterday about Washington, D.C. dining, which has, you know, for the most part, been pretty boring over the years. Lots of lobbyists using their expense accounts, lots of politicians getting lobbied. People go out to eat all the time in D.C. D.C. being extremely liberal in and of itself. Where do all of the president's team and supporters go out to eat? And it turns out they've carved out a few pockets and turned certain restaurants into kind of like almost semi-private clubs at this point, where people of like political minds can come together and not worry about getting harassed. And so that's interesting.
18: And that's different. I mean, I don't know if that's healthy, but I'm not saying Rick is wrong. But Ryan, do you think there is politics to veganism?
17: Inherently, there shouldn't be. I think we always called what we were doing plant-based to get away from the term veganism because—
18: Is there politics to plant-based eating?
17: No. I want to answer your
18: yeah,
17: question.
18: Yeah.
17: Because it did have sort of this bad connotation with certain folks, and we— much like 11 Madison Park is saying they want to do now, wanted to be hospitable to everybody because that's the point. I mean, I've only been back at Max for a month now, and I haven't worked in a restaurant for 13 years. But the time I spent before and now the time that I'm spending going forward, the overarching thing that I tell everybody that I work with every day is like, these people are guests. They're guests in our home, and we are here to show them an exorbitant level of hospitality. Make them feel at home. It doesn't matter what they did for, who they voted for, anything. When they sit down in the restaurant with us, they should feel at home and feel comfortable.
16: It's better to have people of opposing viewpoints in the same room, breaking bread
17: Absolutely.
16: At the same time. This is important. If we're going to get past whatever this blip is that we're in right now, we need to continue to bring normal people together on a daily basis.
18: I agree.
17: Yeah. And look at, you know, God rest his soul, Tony Bourdain and his show, going to every corner of the world, every war zone, and sitting down and talking to them. And they all figured it out, right? Like, he was in West Virginia blowing off AR-47s with the guy and trying to talk about, you know, how the urban versus, you know, more rural areas and differences on guns. They managed to get through the conversation, enjoy each other's company. Like, if you take some of that stuff out of it and just remember that everybody's people, they've all got opinions, and leave some of that alone, I think it's the only way that we're going to get forward in any of this. Everything is so political because we allow it to be.
18: Art, at Lento, probably the last thing you want to do is be thinking about politics.
15: Well, I do listen to NPR all day. No.
18: You're not quizzing your customers, are you?
15: No, I don't get any sense of that. I don't get any anecdotes from the wait staff about political talk that's toxic or loud or people arguing. So, yeah, I think like Ryan said, you come in, you want to be hospitable to whoever comes in there, and most people are just coming out looking to have a nice dinner and a nice time and enjoy the company of the people that they're with. And, yeah, I mean, a chef that escapes my name that before 25 years ago when I first started said, this is the advice I'll give you. In the kitchen, don't talk about politics or religion, and everything will be fine. And I've stuck to that, and, you know, everything is worked out smoothly in the back, and I can't think of any instances where it's caused any trouble. But, yeah, we are living in highly polarized times.
18: Yeah, we're trying to be the town square for this program. Charles is, you know, a semi-regular contributor and certainly very conservative and very smart guy, and I appreciate his email. People like Rick, maybe on the different side of the political aisle. We need all voices, and we need to do it together, and we ought to do it in restaurants, too. The point about breaking bread together does matter. If we have cities like Washington, D.C., where there's, here's the conservative restaurant, here's the MAGA restaurant, here's the lefty restaurant, here, you know, here's where the establishment Democrats go. I mean, I don't think that's how we want to structure our society. I don't think even more sorting in restaurants is where we want to go. That's just me. I don't think it's a healthy way for us to be.
17: 100%.
18: Yeah. So on the other side of this, then, we're going to add, we'll welcome some more feedback from listeners. So Charles, Rick, thank you. Listeners, if you want to email the program, connections@wxxi.org. Connections@wxxi.org. 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We're on YouTube, on the WXXI News YouTube channel. You can join the chat there. So a lot of ways to interact with us. I do want to hear either from vegans or people who prefer vegan menus, if it's gotten better in this town. I mean, certainly from 20 years ago, way better. 10 years ago, probably better. Is it at a plateau? I mean, what do you see when you go out? Do you see a lot of good options? Do you see places like Lento, Max, et cetera, really working hard to make sure that you're taken care of? Or do you feel like an afterthought? Do you feel like there's been a pullback in the last few years? Or do you think it's really strong? So I'd love to hear from you on that. And we'll do that on the other side of this break as we talk about where we are going next. This is not a static thing. I mean, restaurants, culture is always moving. So I'm going to ask our three guests, you know, where do they think we are going? Where do they think their clientele is going to take them? How do restaurants make sure that they are still really, really involved with making sure that vegans are well taken care of, even if a restaurant like 11 Madison Park decides we don't have enough clientele to make it fully vegan? So a lot of different places we're going to go on the other side of our only break of the hour.
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18: This is Connections. I'm Evan Dawson. John writes in to say that it used to be that pasta and salad was all vegans could get, and he said it's become a lot more creative. He likes the fact that he feels like he can go out to eat just about anywhere and feel like he can order something as a vegan. And, you know, I mean, I also heard Art Rogers of Lento say earlier this hour, I think, and making a fair point, that there are still some restaurants that have probably throwaway vegan menu items just to make sure someone is placated. John is saying pretty good. Like, it's pretty good as a vegan. There's a lot of better options. How much care do you put into your menu for vegans? I mean, there's always at least one dish that's vegan?
15: Yeah, there's always at least one entree that's vegan. And we have menu meetings about twice a week, and we put as much effort and work into coming up with our vegan dish as we do any of our meat or seafood protein dishes as well. And
18: what's on the menu right now?
15: Oh, boy, I knew you were going to ask me this. It's so we get a oyster mushrooms from Fungi Mushrooms at the Rochester Public Market, so a locally grown mushroom. It's an Asian marinade. extra virgin olive oil, and leek confit, mashed potatoes, and some other vegetables that are escaping me, but
18: okay.
15: But yes, so you know, a nice dish where the mushroom, I don't know how vegans will react to this, acts as like the center of the plate meat option, and has all the components as all the other dishes do.
18: What do you mean how vegans are going to react? You're worried you're going to yell that?
15: Yeah, by like describing the mushroom as meat. I don't know if that's faux pas or not, but I think no offense out there.
18: Does that offend the vegans that you know, Ryan?
17: They're not returning my calls right now. No, I'm kidding. No, I don't think if they're offended, then maybe they should go back to this whole idea of like everybody needs to take a step back.
18: Everybody needs to take a step back. Now, what about you with the Max menus? How much are you thinking about veganism?
17: Quite a lot, actually. You know, I mentioned the price of beef, and obviously we have a steakhouse, and that's probably not going to offer a whole lot in the way of vegan because that's not what the clientele wants. And, you know, the first thing is taking care of them and giving them what they want. But certainly at Eastman Place, we are looking at revamping the menu, adding more vegetable dishes, more small plates. We just went through a beautiful renovation and reopened in time for Jazz Fest, and it's the 25th anniversary of the restaurant, so we're going to be, you know, looking at the next 25 years and what does that look like for, you know, what's become an institution in fine dining in the area. And a big part of that is vegetables and all the other things as well.
18: Chris, you've been involved in more restaurants locally and regionally than I can count. You've consulted in California, New York, wine lists, menus. If someone is one of your clients now and says,
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1: Jump into something and make that the flag that you're carrying and say, let the rest of it be damned. We're gonna bring everybody over to this side. You are taking a big swing, and we have
2: attest to that.
1: Right. It's the right swing. People should be doing this. It is right. I mean, we talked about how conservative / traditional diners approach things. What about the highly ideological people that only eat plants? And these are when we use the word vegan, this is the way it's been poisoned, right? Because it's like, oh no, a vegan, they're going to lecture me. They're going to come and tell me that I'm living my life wrong because I'm not being responsible for X, Y, and Z reasons. There are those conversations to be had, but fundamentally, I think that this is a financial and economic decision that you have to make. Are you in a place that will service a large vegan population? If so, make that your entire concept. If you are not in a place where you can do that, you know, cast the seed upon infertile soil and you will not live. That's kind of the way that I used a plant-based metaphor there.
3: I heard that.
1: So that's really the first question here. I mean, getting past any of, I think this is cool, like, how do we make this work financially? And we have now seen that a restaurant that is resourced more than almost any restaurant in the world needed to say, okay, 4 years was enough for us. We're gonna find a way to reintegrate more people, get more butts in the chairs.
3: All right, before I go to the phone, though, to follow the point that I think Ryan made earlier, what everything you just said is obviously correct, but
1: it usually is.
3: They did. Don't do that. But 11 Madison Park did not entirely jettison the vegan menu. They are keeping it as an option. Do you see that as at least, I don't want to say a win for veganism, but it's an interesting choice. It's clearly, they still feel value. There's value there.
1: It is a win for veganism. The fact that 4 years of this has gone on is a win for veganism. And I am wrong a lot. And so I feel very comfortable on that point, though, that this has brought this conversation forward in a way that it would not have been brought forward otherwise. That Pete Wells review that was nasty. I feel like we talk about Pete Wells reviews
3: too much. But anyway, yeah.
1: It brought this into conversation in a way that it would not have otherwise been brought into kind of the forefront of daily discussion for a while, right? And I think the problem right now is they've been doing it for 4 years. It's not generating conversation anymore, and it's not generating enough income. One of the things I didn't talk about, and I would be remiss not to, I'm a wine guy. First and foremost, I consult on beverage, and they have a 22,000-bottle wine cellar at 11 Madison Park that has a Wine Spectator Grand Award, one of the best sellers certainly in the city of New York, which is one of the best food cities in the world. They can't sell Grand Cru Burgundy and First Growth Bordeaux when there's no steak on the menu or no duck on the menu. People aren't ordering those big boy wines, if you will, when they don't have an option that they feel will stand up to it. And that's the most profitable segment that there is the beverage. So this is economic.
3: All right, so some of your feedback here, Maggie and Robin. Maggie in Rochester first. Hey, Maggie, go ahead.
4: Hey, good afternoon. I was a customer of Sweet Pea, and the food was delicious, and I missed Ryan, but thank you. And my husband heard a show on Connections about Whole Foods plant-based, was all excited about it. But then he went, no cheese? What? Anyway. But veganism, or whole food, it's a lot of work, which was why Sweet Pea was great, but I think people are intimidated by the amount of work that goes into preparing their own food.
3: Maggie, I appreciate that. So there's two points, I mean, and I'm sure Ryan appreciates that too. I'm sure the team at Sweet Pea appreciates that.
2: So much, Maggie.
3: So thank you for the phone call. People love cheese. That's hard to give up. Are vegan cheeses, I mean, there's a lot of really good like vegan cheeses. I'm like, I love it when I'm like, oh, this is amazing. And someone goes, yeah, that cheese is vegan. I go, whoa. Usually nut-based, right? Is that correct?
2: Usually, yeah.
3: Yeah. I think it can be great.
2: It can, yeah.
3: But I'm with Maggie. People love cheese. I get it.
1: The bread and butter service that 11 Madison Park put together was one of the most ethereal, beautiful things
3: vegan
1: I've
3: bread
1: ever experienced. Yes.
2: Yeah.
1: It was a laminated bread, kind of a brioche style. And to laminate bread, you need to fold

0: in an immense amount of butter. It's what makes it so good. Mm-hmm. This had seed oils largely folded into it and nuts, and it was indistinguishable from really, really premium French butter in this context in a way that made me just so happy.
1: Yeah, I also feel like I need to at least get this on the record. Like, the all plant-based menu at 11 Madison Park, I was fortunate enough to go with my wife for our second anniversary, and it was the best meal I'd ever had in my life. And the best experience that I'd ever had in my life. Every single person there wished us happy anniversary. Every single person smiled at us. They knew about Sweet Pea. They knew that my wife, what her career was. They brought us back into the kitchen and made us cocktails back there. Like, and, you know, I'm not some, you know, billionaire technocrat. You know, like,
2: Would you go back and order that same menu if you had meat choices?
1: I very well might. Yeah. I mean, and to speak to the wine thing, which you know much more about than I do, they were pairing crazy big boy wines with, because we got the big baller wine pairing, with these purely plant-based dishes and things that you just wouldn't, like asparagus and Barolo. But it was incredible the way that they masterfully switched course and did this new thing. I think that's one of the most important things about fine dining is it takes things a little bit further, and that's so that everybody else behind it can get better. And this, you know, call it an experiment, call it ideological, call it anything, but like the value that this time, these past 4 years in 11 Madison Park did for gastronomy, I don't think can really be measured yet.
2: Yeah, it's an interesting point. Maggie, thank you. Oh, and the last thing briefly, and then we'll take Robin's call. Maggie says there's still this idea, and maybe it's a reality, that living a vegan lifestyle is just more food prep. It takes more time. Art, do you think your vegan dishes take more effort, more time?
3: Not for me, but I think for a home cook, she's right. It does take a lot more work. And unfortunately, most Americans do not know how to cook. I think that is something we should be teaching our kids in elementary school, middle school, high school. We would all benefit from knowing how to just cook. I'm not talking about like lento style cooking, just like basic cooking, cook rice, how to cook a chicken breast. I think that her point is valid. To cook vegan for yourself is more challenging than cooking proteins, in my opinion, to make it really tasty and worthwhile. So
2: you agree with that, Ryan?
1: I do. I mean, it takes 5 minutes to grill a steak. You know, it takes longer to compose different grains and these vegetables and this sauce and this topping and, you know, all that different stuff. Yeah, I mean, it was the reason we thought Sweet Pea would succeed is because we were taking all the work out of it for somebody who wanted to.
2: Okay. Maggie, great stuff. Thank you very much. Robin in Bristol next. Hey, Robin, go ahead.
4: Hi. So I had been vegetarian for over 30 years, leaning more and more over the years into being vegan, incorporating a lot more plant-based dairy. My husband is a meat eater, has been from the get-go, although not at home, obviously, because I don't cook meat at home, and he's very happy with everything I cook. I find, actually, it may take a little bit longer, but there are many, many pretty simple, pretty quick vegetarian vegan dishes that you can make within a pretty short amount of time, like a half hour, 40 minutes. I will say that our favorite restaurant, very favorite restaurant, hands down for my husband as well, is Red Fern, which is recently voted Rochester's number one vegan restaurant. And he is very happy not incorporating meat into his diet on a regular basis, but he does still eat meat. One of the things, though, that I haven't heard you touch base on an awful lot, in my book club right now, I am reading a book called The Bold Return to Give a Damn by Will Harris, who's a Georgian farmer. And basically, talking, and I'm only halfway through the book, but it's more or less talking about the factory farms now, and how farming is done in you know, USDA farms, and what we're getting in our diet, and what we're eating, what we're doing to the environment with this type of farming, and really how animals are being treated overall, health-wise and humanely, or not so humanely. And I think that's something that there's many reasons why I became vegetarian, but number one, I am a huge animal lover. But I also know I live in a meat-eating world. I live with a meat-eating husband. I think a lot of it has to do with how are animals being treated and raised, and what are we eating, and what are we getting taking in our bodies, and what are we doing to the environment while we are raising meat? So I think that should always be a consideration. And I'm happy when I go into a restaurant that's a meat-eating restaurant, but at least I have some options.
2: Yeah.
4: Because I think that leaving that door open gives people an opportunity, not only for, obviously, the people that don't eat meat, but gives people an opportunity to try more. And anytime anyone has ever come over to my house, they've been surprised, pleasantly surprised, the meat eaters, and very happy to eat a meatless meal. I think I'm a pretty good cook, and so I think a lot of it has to do with giving people a chance to try, and helping people to understand how meat is being raised now, these factory farms, and what is it doing. What are we taking in our bodies, and what are we doing to the animals? What are we doing to the environment? So
2: Robin,
4: I just wanted to throw that
2: out. Thank you. A lot of great stuff. In fact, it dovetails with a couple of emails that I'm going to read before I kick it over to our guests here. First of all, Robin says she just wants good options. She'll go to meat-eating restaurants. Alex emails to say the same thing. Says, I don't consider myself vegetarian or vegan, but will pick these options more often than not. I've seen way more vegan options as bar fare in the past few years. Feels way more approachable than the vegan cuisine of my youth. That's from Alex. Good to hear there. But Mary, on the point about factory farms and where you draw lines, Mary writes in to say, I think Art earlier was making a point that the divide is fuzzier than just vegan or meat. Healthier meats, which are farm-raised or free-range or local, pescatarian options, vegetarian, etc., over processed, pharmaceutical-fed, factory-fed, 1950s-type meat. So Mary is saying, yes, there's vegan and non-vegan, but even within the non-vegan, there are a lot of different layers of healthy, of good for the person, good for the environment, good for the animals. You think that's a fair characterization, Art?
3: Yeah, I mean, that's why I opened Lento, was because of what she was describing. I don't want to serve any of that factory farmed meat. And like Daniel Hume, I'm not trying to compare myself to Daniel Hume, but I, you know, have an ethos and I stuck to it as well. And after 18 years, I haven't budged from it because I really do care about these things. And I don't think we should be eating that. Everything she said was spot on. We should be avoiding that. And that means that meat, it would be a lot more expensive. And I think that's another thing. Right now, meat, I mean, we were talking about how the prices are going up, but in the grand scheme of thing, meat in this country is way too cheap, and it should be flip-flopped, because produce is expensive for people on a budget. And if you're looking for the most bang for your buck calories-wise, you know, you're going to buy ground beef or some such thing like that.
2: You're not going to compare yourself to Daniel Hume. That's fine. Who's the only James Beard-nominated chef from Rochester?
3: I don't know.
2: It's you.
3: Oh.
2: It's you. So I just want to point that out. And thank you there, Robin. Earl in West Irondequoit says, there are a lot of myths about wine pairing. For that crowd, a good Pinot Noir with salmon is a perfect pairing. It reminds me, Earl, in the bathroom at Red Newt down in the Finger Lakes, right above the urinal, I'm just going to tell you, I'm taking you inside the bathroom at Red Newt, is a cartoon drawing of a man eating dinner, and his wife is serving it, and he's just taken a bite, and, oh no, I'm sorry, he's just taken a sip of wine, and he's going, white wine? You mean this is fish? And he's pointing to the dish. You know, obviously, the implication is we're very limited. Chris Grocki, we can probably do a lot more with our wine pairings to be a little bit more adventurous.
0: All those rules are out the window. Yeah.
2: Come back sometime. Let's do 60 minutes.
0: Yeah. We could really talk about this for a while. There is what you think of that works almost all of the time, but much like these very talented chefs take together unexpected ingredients and present them in a way that you wouldn't necessarily think would work, that absolutely happens on the wine side too. And I was very much on board with what you said. Barolo with asparagus, sure, in the right preparation, that's going to be incredible. It's going to highlight some savory characteristics you wouldn't otherwise get, which is a lot of fun. But you don't have to be religious about pairing anymore. And I think every sommelier worth his salt will say that at this point.
2: All right, let me grab a call from, this is Alex in Rochester. Hey, Alex, got to keep it tight. Go ahead.
5: Hi, can you hear me?
2: Yep.
5: Sorry. Okay, fantastic. Hi, so I have a very long history of cooking, been doing it since I was 4. I actually worked at the Cub Room for about a year prior to its closure. It was a fantastic restaurant. And I also was vegetarian for 4 years prior to developing some weird allergies. And one of the things that comes with vegan cooking alongside the moral issues is that it's a great way to expand your skills in gastronomy and just how you develop flavors. Because when you work with animal fats, even when they're commercially produced and lower quality, you often end up with flavors that are below the palate that you don't always register. But when you're working with vegan cooking, you have to take the time to develop a lot of those flavors from the baseline. And that was one of the things that the sous chef at the Cub Room was really, really passionate about and made sure to actually incorporate into our king mushroom, king trumpet mushroom vegan dish that we always had on the menu. And also, like, we always worked with non-commercially produced meat, and there was a huge difference there in how the flavor was and the quality of the meat. I mean, I've watched a pig get butchered in the kitchen. It was quite fascinating, actually. And so when it comes to vegan cooking, it's not only a matter of making sure that's accessible, but making sure that it's good, making sure that you're putting forth the same amount of effort. I've really appreciated all of the vegans who have come on prior to me and given these same inputs of vegan food can be good. You just have to consider it as food and not veganism. And that's about it.
2: Well said, Alex. Thank you. It's a great way to wrap this conversation. You going to go back to EMP sometime?
1: I'd love to.
2: Yeah, I mean, it was that good. Ryan said earlier this hour, don't just view it as, oh, I got the vegan thing because, you know, that was one thing we didn't get to. I didn't like that Eater called it virtue signaling.
1: That was the one that really stuck out to me.
2: To me, that is an insult to what Daniel Hume and the team at that restaurant, and frankly, any restaurant that either makes good vegan food or makes exclusively vegan food, it's not virtue signaling. I mean, I'm sure for some people it might be, but I never took it as virtue signaling.
1: Not at all.
2: You didn't take it there either, yeah?
1: No, certainly not. He was looking to be more creative and do what was right for him, his restaurant, his guests, all good intentions.
2: We'll see you where?
1: Max of Eastman Place and Max Chop House.
2: Thanks for being here.
1: My pleasure.
2: When Art Rogers puts a vegan dish at Lento, it's not virtue signaling, it's economics.
3: That's right.
2: And it's hopefully really good.
3: Yeah, yeah, yeah, it's good.
2: Thank you for being here.
3: Thanks for having me.
2: Go back to work, will you?
3: Yeah, yeah, I will.
2: All right, keep NPR on in the kitchen. Chris Grocki, we'll see you in any number of places. Come back, talk wine sometime soon. You want to do that?
0: Let's absolutely do that.
2: Let's do that. All right, wonderful conversation. This hour, more connections coming up in just a moment.
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10: I'm David Lombardo, and you're listening to WCNY's The Capitol Press Room. On today's show, we're checking in with SUNY Chancellor John King to discuss free associate's degrees for adults going back to community college. We'll also talk about higher education opportunities in the state's prisons. Then we'll consider legislation that would require health insurance companies to provide coverage for name-brand drugs at the same price as generic alternatives when the generic drugs aren't available because of a supply issue. And then we'll highlight a proposed update to New York's so-called Lemon Law, which would modernize the protections for consumers looking to buy new and used cars. And finally, we'll get to know Democratic Socialist Christian Celeste Tate, who knocked off a Brooklyn Assembly member in the June primaries. It's all coming up right here on WCNY's The Capitol Press Room.
11: Live from NPR News, I'm Giles Snyder. Democrat Graham Plattner is suspending his campaign for Senate in Maine after a former girlfriend accused him of rape. Plattner denies the allegation, but NPR's Barbara Sprunt reports he faced growing calls to drop out.
12: Within hours of a report from Plattner's former girlfriend alleging rape, the Maine Democratic Party and top congressional Democrats called on Plattner to withdraw from the race. The progressive campaign had long been marked by scandal, from a tattoo of a Nazi emblem to reports of him exchanging sexually explicit messages with multiple women near the beginning of his marriage. After the latest allegation, the campaign arm for Senate Democrats vowed to not invest in the race if Plattner remained on the ballot. The party will now begin a process to select a new nominee, and the clock is ticking. They have until July 27th. Barbara Sprunt, NPR News, Washington.
11: The Maine Democratic Party says it is planning to hold a convention to choose a candidate to run against incumbent Republican Senator Susan Collins. On his way back from the NATO summit in Turkey, President Trump told reporters aboard Air Force One that Iran has been hit hard by the latest U.S. military strikes.
13: We just hit them very hard, and I say we hit them 20 to 1. Every time they hit us, we're going to hit them 20.
11: Trump said the strikes are in response to Iranian attacks on three commercial ships in the Strait of Hormuz. Before leaving the NATO summit, Trump said the interim agreement aimed at ending the war is over. But he now says he's not sure if the U.S. and Iran will return to a full-scale war. Following the fresh U.S. attacks, missile alert sirens went off early Thursday in Kuwait and Bahrain, both home to U.S. military bases. Before leaving the NATO summit, President Trump gave a boost to Ukraine. Trump announced that the U.S. will grant Ukraine a license to manufacture Patriot missile interceptors. Permission to produce the air defense system came after Russia launched a third ballistic missile attack on the Ukrainian capital in less than a week. A new study from Johns Hopkins University finds gun homicides dropping after hitting record highs during the pandemic, but the study shows a rise in other gun deaths. Scott Massioni from member station WYPR has more.
14: Researchers with the Johns Hopkins Center for Gun Violence Solutions tracked U.S. gun mortality data from 2024, and they found that while firearm homicides dropped about 16% from the previous year, the U.S. still notched the fifth ever highest total gun deaths that year. The reason's because gun suicides are reaching record levels. In total, there were about 44,500 gun deaths in the U.S. that year. The study found that black women experienced the highest increase in gun suicides over the past 10 years, with a 169% increase in the rate. Overall, gun suicides among the Latino population and Asian women also dramatically increased. For NPR News, I'm Scott Massioni in Baltimore.
11: This is NPR News. Former Wisconsin judge Hannah Dugan has avoided prison time. Instead, a federal judge Wednesday fined her $5,000 for helping a Mexican defendant escape her courtroom as Immigration and Customs Enforcement agents waited in the hallway. Dugan resigned as a Milwaukee County judge after her obstruction conviction and had to move because of threats against her family. She had faced up to 5 years in prison, but the judge cited her lifetime of public service. A team of doctors and bioethicists raising the prospect that surgeons could ethically obtain organs while euthanizing patients who wish to end their lives. NPR's Rob Stein reports that idea raises many concerns.
15: In an article published in the New England Journal of Medicine, the authors lay out their views for something they dubbed death by organ donation. That would involve ending the lives of patients who request euthanasia by removing their organs. Euthanasia is legal in some countries, but it isn't in the U.S. The idea is that allowing euthanasia for patients who want to end their lives and be organ donors, this could provide more usable organs for transplantation. Some bioethicists say death by organ donation could be ethical, but others condemn the idea, saying it's unethical and dangerous. Rob Stein, NPR News.
11: HBO's emergency room drama The Pitt leads this year's Emmy nominations. The Pitt received 25 nominations, and the final season of HBO's Hacks landed 24, a single-year record for a comedy. I'm Joel Snyder. This is NPR News.
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10: I'm David Lombardo, and this is WCNY's The Capitol Press Room, and we're checking in with SUNY Chancellor John King to discuss the public higher education landscape here in New York. Thanks for making the time, Chancellor King.
17: Great to see you, as always.
10: Same here. So the big state budget push from the governor in higher education for 2 years in a row now would probably be the creation and subsequent expansion of the SUNY Reconnect program, which, for listeners who aren't familiar, covers the cost of associate's degrees for New York adults looking to work in in-demand fields. What sort of changes in enrollment at community colleges did you see last year that maybe you're attributing to this program?
17: Yeah, we're very excited about SUNY Reconnect. We saw a 5% overall increase in community college enrollment last fall. I think the advertising for Reconnect was a big driver there. About 5,600 students were Reconnect students, but lots of students had their financial needs covered by federal and state aid. They just wouldn't have known if not for the Reconnect clarity of message, that community college is free and that covers tuition, fees, books, and supplies. And we had students in advanced manufacturing, healthcare, green jobs, as well as cybersecurity and IT. And the governor in this year's budget is expanding the program to now also include logistics, emergency management, and air traffic control. So we're excited to see even more students this fall.
10: And how was the experience for community colleges trying to ramp up their capacity to handle the increase this past year? And what are they doing to get ready for, you know, potential continued increase in the future?
17: Yeah, there was a small portion of the funding that was set aside for capacity building. We also got an operating aid increase in community colleges last year and again this year, which now marks 3 years in a row of increased operating aid for community colleges. That's the first time we've seen that in decades. So that's hugely helpful. With that, those operating aid dollars, they're able to invest in things like nursing simulation labs and equipment for their advanced manufacturing program. That's really important. We continue to struggle with meeting as much nursing demand as there is. So we continue to add seats because the state is really facing a significant nursing shortage, and we can't do enough to add nursing slots. So we continue that work.
10: Well, I think there is a recognition nationally that community colleges are a great deal and that with an associate's degree, you can launch a career in a meaningful field. And given that backdrop, we're seeing increases in community college enrollment in other states where they aren't offering something like the SUNY Reconnect program. So is there any sort of benefit analysis that SUNY is doing to figure out, do we actually need to provide this for free? Will we still see an increase in adults going for nursing degrees or other degrees in in-demand fields without this type of incentive?
17: You know, we certainly think it helped, but I think the
10: I bet it definitely helped because it's free.
17: Yeah. But the larger goal for the governor really is to tackle the broader affordability challenge. I think Governor Hochul's been really clear that she wants to make it easier for folks to navigate the current economy. And you know, I just finished up visits to all 29 of our community colleges that are participating in the program. And one of the things I was struck by talking with the students is just how life-changing it is. Folks saying things like, you know, with my bills, with raising my kids, I just couldn't find the dollars to be able to go back to school. And I'm struggling economically. I'm not happy in my job. But now, because of ReConnect, I'm able to go back to school. I'm pursuing a nursing degree. When I'm done, I'm going to make 80, 90 grand a year. It's going to be life-changing for me and my family. So I really think it's about how Governor Hochul sees the role of government as giving people that helping hand, people who are working hard, who are trying to get ahead, and ReConnect is helping them realize the American dream.
10: Well, thinking about another population that you're trying to educate and provide access to higher education, there's those New Yorkers behind bars. And we spoke with a SUNY official about this initiative back in 2022. And at the time, they said there were 13 SUNY campuses offering college degrees in about 20 prisons. And they said the estimates from the Department of Corrections was about 1,800 students were enrolled in program. And that included private programs as well. What does that landscape look like now? Because I know there has been a greater recognition from the Hochul administration as well as the legislature that there is a societal benefit to trying to educate people behind bars. Does the picture look demonstrably different than what I just described?
17: Yeah, you know, I'd say there's been modest growth over the last couple of years. We would have grown more quickly, but there have been certainly some challenges in the state correctional.
10: That's a good point. There was a strike last year.
17: Yeah, so that certainly disrupted a lot of our programs because, you know, it has to be secure for the faculty members to come onto campus. There's some work that the folks working at the correctional facility have to do to get the students into the classroom. And that was disrupted for a period. But now we're back on track. We've got programs in 24 correctional facilities, and we will grow this fall to 29 correctional facilities. We want to continue to grow the program. We've got, just in SUNY alone, over 1,000 students participating. That will be over 1,200 next fall. So we continue to grow, but the truth is we'd like to grow more quickly. We were glad to see in this year's state budget the inclusion of $250,000 for capacity building work that we are doing to launch more of these programs. That was a really powerful statement for the state to put dedicated funding for higher education in prison into the budget. And I'm grateful to Senator Salazar for her leadership on that especially.
10: What about the buy-in from the prisons themselves and ensuring that there are staff and guards to provide this programming? Because we hear in other areas that programming has been limited in part because there's not the personnel, but also maybe because philosophically there's not as much of an interest in that. Is that something you're having to combat at all?
17: You know, we've been really lucky. Commissioner Marticello really believes in the program. Actually, he and I just did a graduation together at Mohawk Correctional Facility for a group of students who completed their associate's degrees at Herkimer Community College. And he talked in his remarks about his deep commitment to this program. He was recalling that one of my first calls when I became chancellor more than 3.5 years ago was with the commissioner. I wasn't even in my first day of the job yet, and I called him to talk specifically about wanting to grow this work. So he's been a great partner. And I would say my experience in the correctional facilities is the folks there will tell you that having higher education and prison programs actually improves quality of life within the facility. It gives students something to look ahead to. You often see more people signing up for GED classes because they want to get their high school equivalency so they can move on to a higher education and prison program. The students often become leaders within the community at modeling positive behavior and hopefulness about their future.
10: Well, before we move on, let me reintroduce you for listeners just joining us. I'm David Lombardo. You're listening to WCNY's The Capitol Press Room, and we're speaking with SUNY Chancellor John King. Well, I want to turn to another recurring issue you and I have talked about, and that has to do with the state support for some of the SUNY schools that are seeing issues with their bottom line, so to speak. And the recurring problem for a lot of these campuses has been a decline in enrollment. And we've talked about needing to right-size their operations, sort of become more nimble, focus on what makes them unique, what drives kids to those campuses. But one that sort of stands out to me, and maybe you'll tell me I'm wrong, is SUNY ESF in the Syracuse area, which has not had the same population issues and is still facing major deficits. And I'm wondering what you view as the long-term stability of that program and whether that is a unique case that warrants additional funding given why they're seeing their financial issues.
17: Yeah, and there are some unique challenges at ESF. One of them is they haven't been able to grow as much as they would like because they don't have enough campus housing. So one of the things that was included in this year's state budget was the ability for us to begin a new dorm project at ESF, which will allow us to have more housing, not only for undergraduates, but also graduate students at ESF. That'll be very helpful for their long-term financial health. Definitely when President Mahoney came in, she found there was already a deficit. There was some decision making years back where the staffing had grown more quickly than the student enrollment. She's taken some steps, including a voluntary separation incentive to address that. And we are confident that within the next 2 years, they will be back to a balanced budget, which they haven't had since before President Mahoney began her tenure.
10: Is there any plan, though, to inject any additional operating dollars into SUNY ESF above and beyond what they might ordinarily expect to help bridge this transitional period as they do, you know, regain their financial footing, so to speak?
17: You know, thanks to Governor Hochul and the legislature, we've seen very significant increases in funding, almost $500 million now over the last four budgets for the SUNY system. And ESF has certainly benefited from that. I think their level of state funding has gone up more than 30% over that time period. So they continue to get additional resources. There was also a provision in the budget for a capital investment in a mass timber institute at ESF, which is an area where ESF faculty are uniquely positioned to help the state lead in a new area of kind of the sustainability economy, if you will. So I'm excited about that. We also are doing some work at System to help them with managing the costs of the very large amount of land they're responsible for in the Adirondacks. So we're doing everything we can to make sure they get to stability, but I want to give credit to President Mahoney and her team and the faculty there who've worked together to move the campus towards financial sustainability. And ultimately, that's work we're doing across all 64 campuses. You know, we know that for SUNY to be healthy long-term, each of our campuses needs to achieve financial health and balance between their revenues and expenses.
10: Well, we've been speaking with SUNY Chancellor John King. Chancellor King, thank you so much for making the time. I really appreciate it.
17: Thanks. Great to talk with you.
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18: Democratic socialists are having a moment. 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But not everyone is happy with the hot streak, including President Trump and centrist Democrats. What a wave of socialist success means for the midterms, next time on 1A.
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10: I'm David Lombardo, and you're listening to WCNY's The Capitol Press Room. During the legislative session, Democratic state lawmakers pushed through a bill, now awaiting the governor's signature, that would require health insurers make brand name drugs available at the same cost as a generic drug if the covered generic drug is unavailable. The measure is supposed to ensure New Yorkers don't face disruption in their prescription drug needs. For more on the proposal, we're joined by the measure's assembly sponsor, Brooklyn Democrat Forrest Dufront Forrest. Welcome back to the show, Assembly Member.
24: Thank you so much, David, for having me tonight.
10: So the provisions of this bill are triggered by a quote-unquote supply issue that is recognized by the FDA. Are shortages a widespread recurring issue with generic drug supplies that warrants this type of legislative response?
24: Yeah, it's actually currently happening right now. For example, ADHD medication shortages are actually the most cited recent example, which, you know, drives this bill. And, you know, measures have already been passed in other spaces like Illinois, where they passed a nearly identical law. So, you know, requiring insurance policies to cover brand name drugs when generic or therapeutic equivalents are available.
10: And what has been the ramifications, as far as you're aware, to those New Yorkers, for example, who have gone to their pharmacist looking for a prescription drug refill or maybe looking to start a new prescription, and they're told, sorry, the generic's not available, but we do have this brand name drug.
24: Either they go without or they have to pay out of pocket.
10: And is there a reason to believe there's a large difference between the generic drug price and the brand name drug price to the consumers?
24: I mean, to the consumer, yes, there is a price difference. The price difference between generic version of a drug between and the brand name could be the equivalent of several hundred dollars. So it does make a difference.
10: So in the case of a difference of several hundred dollars between the name brand and generic drugs, you said during the floor debate that ultimately the insurer will be responsible for absorbing that cost. Is there any sort of mechanism or safeguard in this bill to ensure then that that cost isn't subsequently passed back to the consumers in the form of higher premiums?
24: So this question came up again during debate, and the scope of the bill is to ensure that our constituents, our, you know, people who live in our communities receive the drugs that they need at the time that they need it. Shortages historically are not long lasting. The Federal Drug Administration works hard to prevent these shortages from happening. Also, insurance companies, you know, that's why we have them, is to insure us in these times of needs. And so what may be several hundred dollars to a person who is figuring out how they're going to get their ADHD medication or the diabetic medication, it's really drops in the bucket when it comes to the insurance company. And again, it's not a lot of drugs. It's short-lived. It is something that the FDA, along with the different PBMs and the drug manufacturers, they actively work to prevent this. So it's not as common, but when it does happen, it has really big impacts.
10: So it sounds like what you're saying is, while hundreds of dollars might matter to a consumer, given the scope of a health insurance's operations, they can absorb that in their bottom line without passing it along to consumers. Yeah. That sounds like a very altruistic vision of insurers, though, because historically they are portrayed as people who will, you know, penny pinch to the nth degree. So is there a reason to assume then that this will be that one case where health insurers say, you're right, we can absorb this, we can take on this additional cost, we can all be good stewards?
24: Well, David, I think at this point, what choice do they have?
10: Well, they could charge higher premiums to their customers.
24: Well, I think that that came up in the debate. Mm-hmm. And, you know, again, I'm not one to block people from making their own pieces of legislation. But at this time, from what we had calculated on both the Assembly and the Senate side, that this is very negligible, very negligible to the insurance companies. And if they find that there is hardship, feel free, introduce a bill, we'll work it out with you. But at this time, I need to make sure that my constituents, my people, get the drugs they need when they need them.
10: And would this apply to all insurance coverage in the state or just the private carriers?
24: Only private carriers.
10: So then what does that mean for someone who's on Medicaid, for example, who has a prescription for a generic drug and there's a shortage in that case? Are they going to have to pay for it, or does the state already have some sort of mechanism for covering the difference in cost between a generic and
24: the state has some sort of mechanism. Yes, the state has mechanisms to make sure that you get the drugs that you need. We don't have that problem over here.
10: There's no sort of higher copay for a Medicaid patient or someone on the essential plan if they have to get a name brand drug? Okay.
24: No.
10: Well, before we move on, let me reintroduce you. For listeners just joining us, I'm David Lombardo, and this is WCNY's The Capitol Press Room, and we're speaking with Assemblymember Farah Souffrant-Forrest, a Brooklyn Democrat who pushed through legislation this year that would require health insurers cover name brand drugs at the same price as generic drugs when there is a shortage of a generic drug. You mentioned the shortage issue not being a prolonged issue, but I was looking at the service GoodRx, and they said while there is no set standard for how often or how long a drug shortage might last, they said that on average, drug shortages persist for about 18 months before they're resolved. You implied that they can be something not that long, though. What's your understanding of the situation based on?
24: From 2013 to through 2023, the FDA had listed approximately 30 to 50 drugs per year, right? Right. There was 1 year, it was crazy. But then in 2024, there were only 15. Now, there is an increase currently. I think we're at about 85 as per people who debated the bill. But those could be attributed to the fact that we have, in general, a shortage and also supply side issues when it comes down to tariffs coming, things coming into the U.S. So, again, those things, whether it is tariffs, whether it is supply side, whether whatever the issue is, when it comes down to patients, they ought to be getting the medication that they need, especially if it's a generic shortage. That means that there's really a shortage. So
10: we've been focusing on the relationship between the insurers and the consumers. What about those middlemen, the pharmacists? Have you heard from them at all on this issue in terms of how the situation does or doesn't impact their ability to continue to operate? Because we have heard issues from them, not in this context, but other complaints they've had about insurers and what they will reimburse them for certain drugs. Mm-hmm. So have you gotten any feedback from pharmacies?
24: So I haven't got pharmacies necessarily calling my office complaining about this, but I work on some other bills for prior authorization. This is not the first time we're dealing with making sure that the chain to the consumer of medications to the consumer is not halted. And what I have heard is that, you know, insurers have this constant battle with the pharmacists. And so I do care about the small business. I do care about the impact of these small pharmacists in perhaps in a town, you know, now having to battle that out with the insurance over the insurance company over, you know, the medication for ADHD. I feel for them. But again, the scope of this bill was to ensure that on the side of the insurance carriers, that they do their part and make sure that they provide coverage for the brand name drug when generics are in shortage.
10: Well, unfortunately, that's all the time we have for this conversation. We've been speaking with Assemblymember Farah Souffrant-Forest. She's a Brooklyn Democrat. Assemblymember, thank you so much for making the time. I really appreciate it.
24: Thank you so much, David.
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3: Former Manchester Mayor Andy Burnham could easily become the United Kingdom's seventh prime minister in 10 years. The revolving door of leaders has some Britons wondering what has made their country ungovernable.
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10: I'm David Lombardo, and you're listening to WCNY's The Capitol Press Room. If you've ever been in the market for a used car, you may have been told to avoid buying a lemon. And while savvy car shoppers who know a thing or two about automobiles may be able to make smart purchases, the rest of us are at the mercy of the car dealers often. But Assemblymember Pat Carroll, a Rockland County Democrat, is looking to add some consumer protections to the used car buying process and has proposed an update to New York's lemon law. And he joins us on the show to discuss his legislation. Well, your legislation updates New York's so-called lemon law, and I have to admit that I didn't even know there were consumer protections in this space. So before we get to your proposed changes, can you talk about what's on the books now and I guess why we have a law in this space at all?
5: Well, certainly, David. I mean, it's all about protecting consumers. I mean, not to be redundant, but I am on the Committee for Consumer Rights. Neely Rosick brought this to my attention early on two sessions ago, my first session, and said this law was on the books since 1984 and hasn't been significantly updated. So the only update that did happen, we do have a new vehicle piece and a used vehicle piece, but needless to say, none of it has been updated, whether it be the amount of mileage to have a claim, or the matter that first struck me was the fact that, you know, some systems and vehicles that literally haven't, have changed drastically since 1984 weren't even covered as, you know, for example, there was no electric cars back in 1984, and those issues weren't covered in the lemon law. So that actually was the first hook into why this might need to be changed.
10: Well, yeah, can you talk a little bit more about the update for 2026 or at this point 2027 that you think makes sense in terms of consumer protections?
5: You know, certainly the bill that as it stands now, like I said, there's two pieces, the new and used. Sometimes it's tough to get, you know, between the two. But taking a new vehicle, right now there's coverage up to 18,000 miles on a new vehicle. This would raise that to 36,000 miles. There's coverage up to 2 years. And now this is a situation where you have a vehicle, you buy it new. I don't buy new vehicles. I just buy minivans used, as it seems with my family situation. But anyway, you have a new vehicle and you've had it and something goes wrong. You go back to the dealer a reasonable amount of times. And at some point, they have to cover you if it's within these parameters. So it went from the bill would, as proposed, would change from 18,000 to 36,000 miles and also from 2 years to 3 years. You would have to imagine, at the very least, a vehicle that you buy new should last without issue for 36,000 miles if you're using it in routine personal use and if you're, you know, taking care of it, changing the oils, whatever it may be. So this kind of adds that a little bit extra length of time for the coverage. You know, I don't know about you. I know I've seen you in Rockland County. I know you're based out of Albany. People in this day and age drive about 20,000 miles a year. So raising that from 18,000 to 36,000, maybe at least gets them toward the tail end of that second year of coverage. And this is independent of any warranty that you may have with the dealership when you buy the vehicle.
10: Well, sticking with that idea of thresholds, what about cost thresholds? Because as you pointed out, this is a law that dates back about four decades, and the relative costs to buy or repair a car have all shot up since then. So are there different triggers based on cost thresholds that you'd like to see updated?
5: I mean, number one, as you know, everything's always a work in progress. I think it's difficult to put a specific cost. Obviously, different parts of the state, you have different costs. You know, I might take my vehicle to my trusted mechanic, who I love, by the way, if he's listening. But if I take my vehicle to my mechanic, it might cost different than you. I think it's more of a mileage and use, and it's more of a reasonable amount of attempts that you take there. And again, like I mentioned at the beginning, some matters weren't covered in the initial, well, the 1984 version. For example, like as my bill proposes, things like modern critical systems, computers or modules or navigation systems, lane changing software or driver assistance or other automation, that wasn't covered in the 84 version. And now in a new vehicle, when you buy it, it would cover it here. Again, you need to go back a reasonable amount of times. I think it's four as it stands. And hopefully that people can get the recourse they deserve as a consumer.
10: And what about people who are leasing vehicles as opposed to purchasing them? Are there protections in existing Lemon Law measures, or is that some area that needs to be updated as well, since so many cars on the road nowadays are leased and not owned?
5: Great point, David. Yes, the Lemon Law does cover leased vehicles. There's a complicated math. I think it takes my level of mathematics. That's why I went to law school, as they say. But there is recourse for people who lease vehicles and figuring out the value in what a recovery would look like for them. Obviously, when you lease a vehicle, you don't own it outright. But there is coverage now, and certainly we'd want people to be protected moving forward with that as well.
10: And if someone is looking to utilize the Lemon Law, who do they turn to as sort of an enforcement entity? Is this something where the Department of Motor Vehicles has authority, Department of Transportation? Should we be turning to the State Attorney General's office? Who is the ultimate enforcement entity here?
5: It's funny you say that, David. When I was kind of just looking at some notes before we jumped on this Zoom, I was, of course, Googled Lemon Law New York, and I came up with five or six pop-up ads for lawyers who are using this, and that's probably their bread and butter of their practice. You know, it's a private right of action. I'm not sure if there's an AG component. I know the AG has been a stakeholder who we've had conversations with about what they think should be changed in the law. And again, it's a work in progress, but it is something that you'd have to pursue on your own.
10: Well, reading through the bill text, I did note that if any dealer refuses to honor your rights or you're not satisfied by the informal dispute settlement procedure, complain to the New York State Attorney General's office, and it goes on to give the address for that office up here in Albany. So it seems like that is a mechanism as well.
5: Yeah, I do know that you have to, you have to kind of pursue it at first. I would imagine that Tish James's office doesn't want anyone calling about the air conditioner that's not working in the new vehicle right away. But hopefully after the fifth attempt, and they say no, that the AG would get involved.
10: So this is not a new issue in Albany, but it is a new bill. So I was curious, how did you end up getting into this topic and eventually introducing legislation? Was there something local in your district? Did one of the consumer protection groups reach out to you? How did this become a Patrick Carroll bill?
5: There was a couple of ways. Number one, I mentioned my chair Rosick, who's also always receptive to, then I was a new member. Now I'm a seasoned member with two sessions under my belt. But she, was chatting about bills. And I said, look, I'd like to get something that's, has some meat on it. I'd like to get something that, has some substance and will affect some folks. And she kind of, was talking to a big proponent of upgrading, whatever it may be, the law. So she said, why don't you take this and run with it? Now, we thought this bill was going to be a simple upgrade, and clearly it's been two sessions and it hasn't passed yet because there are a lot of stakeholders. Obviously, you have the auto dealers and manufacturers who have issues. But like I mentioned prior, the Attorney General's office does want to see some tweaks to the arbitration process that happened. So we're working it through. Hopefully we'll get something. I mean, I think there's a surface level bill that can be passed with just some slight upgrades. But then if we really want to dig deep, it might take a little bit longer into the session, hopefully next year. But yeah, I mean, I guess long story short, I'm always about the consumers in my district. We all know, whether it be ourselves or friends and neighbors who have a car and they're like, oh, we bought up, we'll call it a lemon. Other terms are used. But then with Chair Rosick, the ability to work on this bill was a good opportunity for me.
10: Well, I want to talk a little bit more about your first term in office, but before we do that, let me reintroduce you for listeners just joining us. I'm David Lombardo, and you're listening to WCNY's The Capitol Press Room, and we're speaking with Assemblymember Patrick Carroll, a Rockland County Democrat who just wrapped up his first two legislative sessions here in Albany. So we touched base in January of 2025, right in advance of your first session, and now that you've got two in your back pocket, how did the experience compare to what you might have had anticipated?
5: It was like a tale of two cities, so to speak, or a tale of two sessions. The first session, you know, met a lot of great people and made those relationships and kind of figured out how things work, so to speak. This past session, I feel like I was a grizzled old second-year member. And I think the late budget really threw a wrench into trying to pass some of these bills like the Lemon Law and others. Because when we were kind of stuck 58 days past the budget deadline and folks, you know, how things shut down. I mean, no legislation really passes during that time. That will kind of, you know, made everyone irritable. So it was a little bit of a different end to the second year. But overall, I think I've kind of have figured it out to the extent that a second or third going into his third, hopefully a year member can figure out. I know who to talk to. I know their names and I know who to complain to when something's not moving. So I think overall it went great. And I'm really excited, hopefully, to get back for the start of my second term.
10: Freshman lawmakers sometimes come to this job with a big vision for what they can do and then ultimately take on a more tailored or narrow approach, maybe focusing on a certain niche of theirs where they think they can be successful. Is that how you are now viewing this job, or is this still something where you think you can be all things to all people at all times as a lawmaker?
5: I think I need to learn that I can't be everything to everyone, but I think my brand is kind of listening and, you know, that sounds great. That sounds interesting. Let's jump into it. I mean, we're talking about Lemon Law. That's still a pending piece of legislation. And I also had a Bumble dating app bill that passed this past session. So it's kind of an eclectic mix of various things. And obviously, you know, I live in a very suburban, you know, middle class district here in Rockland County. So whatever they want me to be involved in is what I want to be involved in. I don't think that we need to be the type or I need to be the type to go up to Albany and say.
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1: Going to do for the next 50 years or maybe something in between?
2: I think that it's somewhere in the middle. Again, my goal right now would be reelected in November. I did have it was a little bit under the radar as some of the primaries went. I did have a primary that I was able to get through in June, focused on the general election and kind of doing things in the district until then. But I really like being in Albany. I think I've been an effective legislator. And I also realizing that, you know, there's a little bit of a window, and I'm not saying new legislators aren't effective because I think I have been effective. But I think that, you know, a couple of terms under your belt, you really get a sense of what long-term goals can be. You know, we can be speaking with our community members about long-term budget goals and kind of work it up in the state budget. So right away, you might not get that big project, but maybe, you know, year five, after I put in legwork for the last 3 years, I can get that big project for the district. So I think the goal will be to get it year three and four under my belt, and then we'll take it from there.
1: The primary may have been under the radar, but you had a pretty overwhelming victory, getting, I think, about 80% of the vote. So maybe the lack of attention is good, or maybe you're just...
2: Well, I mean, as anyone knows who runs for office, when the first sign for your opponent pops up and you're maybe on vacation, or I think I was at a soccer tournament for my 9-year-olds, and they're like, oh, there's signs all over the town. You got to get out there. I'm like, listen, I'm like, I am out there. I might not be putting up as many signs, but hopefully my opponent has more signs than he got votes. And I think that might have been what happened. That public financing is an interesting thing that happened in this primary, and I think that's something we might want to explore as legislators this coming session.
1: In terms of what? Raising thresholds or making it harder to access?
2: I don't know about harder to access. I certainly want people to be able to access it, but I think the spending, I'm not sure, you know, I have to track reports and whatnot, and my people will look into it, but I think that, you know, I'm not sure what my opponent was paying for. I think he ended up spending $80,000 or $90,000. I didn't really see the product aside from the signs. So I'm wondering, like, where it went. You know, maybe he cut out my house on his list, but I didn't see that much mail. I didn't see any much digital. You know, we did 4 mail pieces. We did digital advertising. We did a lot of things. And I think he still outspent me. And I don't really know what happened there. So.
1: Well, we've been speaking with Assemblymember Pat Carroll. He is a Rockland County Democrat and thrifty campaigner. Assemblymember.
2: I don't know about that, and I don't want to make it political, but happily to send 12 pieces of mail for the general if those are listening and interested in helping that cause.
1: Well, thank you so much for making the time, Assemblymember.
2: I appreciate you, David. I thank you so much. It's good to see you, and I hope to see you soon in person.
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4: President Trump says the ceasefire with Iran is over. The U.S. launched retaliatory strikes on Tuesday, and Trump is threatening to hit the country again.
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1: I'm David Lombardo, and this is WCNY's The Capitol Press Room. We're getting to know some of the new faces who will be serving in the state legislature in January, and on this episode, we're checking in with Christian Celeste Tate, who was one of a handful of Democratic socialists who won Democratic primaries over incumbent assembly members in June, grabbing nearly two-thirds of the vote in a northern Brooklyn assembly district. Thanks for making the time, Christian, and congrats on your primary victory.
2: Thanks so much, David. I'm excited to be here. Thank you for having me.
1: Well, on your campaign website, you highlight, quote, countless hours pounding the pavement with my neighbors to build a better future.

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1: Good morning. It is 7:42 and I'm Michaela Singleton, continuing all of your top local headlines here for WXXI News. A lack of veterinarians and an excess of animals have led to a crisis for those who work in animal rescue. Wendy Weisberg is the founder of Secondhand Dog Rescue. Vicky Pape is the director of animal placement at Lollipop Farm. During a conversation on WXXI's Connections with guest host Julie Phillip, they discussed the innovative programs they're using trying to get animals their forever homes faster.
2: Among the most difficult pets to place are older, aging dogs. Large dogs are also hard to place.
3: Right, and especially dogs, too, that need to be maybe the unicorn, no other pet dogs. And we wanted to, instead of making it a barrier, we wanted to open up a pathway for people who might have all the heart for a dog, all the love for a dog, but maybe not the financial ability to have a dog. And we have somewhere around 20 dogs in our rescue right now that qualify for our Forever Foster program, where they can be adopted by a family, but again, we retain ownership and we provide all the veterinary care. They just have to provide like the incidentals. We just ask that they provide like the food and treats and that sort of thing and toys, but we provide all the equipment. We will transport the animals to the vet.
2: So you're going to support the pet owner, financially and otherwise
3: for the entire lifetime of the pet.
2: Yeah. And I imagine Lollipop Farm has a number of creative type solutions to get animals into homes as well.
4: Yeah, we have like a hospice foster, we call it, for a pet who is aging, and that's usually throughout their life. We do fosters for animals that are available for adoption, so they can wait that time while they look for a home in foster care. We have several different opportunities for all kinds of creative things.
1: 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For right now, to our south, it's 66 degrees. For our listeners in Houghton, much warmer here, 71 degrees in downtown Rochester. Everybody going to be getting up into those 80s.
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0: Good morning. It is 8:42 and I'm Michaela Singleton, bringing you all of your top local headlines for WXXI News. A lack of veterinarians and an excess of animals have led to a crisis for those who work in animal rescue. Wendy Weisberg is the founder of Secondhand Dog Rescue, and Vicky Pape is the director of animal placement at Lollipop Farm. During a conversation on WXXI's Connections with guest host Julie Phillip, they discussed innovative programs they're using trying to help more animals find forever homes and faster.
1: Among the most difficult pets to place are older, aging dogs. Large dogs are also hard to place.
2: Right, and especially dogs, too, that need to be maybe the unicorn, no other pet dogs. And we wanted to, instead of making it a barrier, we wanted to open up a pathway for people who might have all the heart for a dog, all the love for a dog, but maybe not the financial ability to have a dog. And we have somewhere around 20 dogs in our rescue right now that qualify for our Forever Foster program, where they can be adopted by a family. But again, we retain ownership and we provide all the veterinary care. They just have to provide like the incidentals. We just ask that they provide like the food and treats and that sort of thing and toys. But we provide all the equipment. We will transport the animals to the vet.
1: So you're going to support the pet owner. Financially and otherwise.
2: For the entire lifetime of the pet.
1: Yeah. And I imagine Lollipop Farm has a number of creative type solutions to get animals into homes as well.
3: Yeah, we have like a hospice foster, we call it, for a pet who is aging, and that's usually throughout their life. We do fosters for animals that are available for adoption, so they can wait that time while they look for a home in foster care. We have several different opportunities for all kinds of creative things.
0: You can hear more of this conversation on our website, wxxinews.org/connections. As we take a look to our traffic, things are clear of any accidents on 390, 490, and 590. There is a disabled vehicle at 104 West near 5 Mile Line Road. A minor slowdown in that area, but overall things are looking okay. The throughway is similarly clear. Our skies are clear for now at 77 degrees, partly cloudy, no rain yet, but it will move in later into the evening. Plan well.
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5: 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I'm Michelle Martin.
6: And I'm A. Martinez. The list of things bearing President Trump's name and likeness is growing. Starting today, the airport closest to Trump's South Florida home will be named Donald J. Trump International Airport. The Trump organization says it will not profit from the renaming. Legal experts, however.
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1: Although not exclusively.
2: That's Jake Linford, a professor at the Florida State University College of Law, who specializes in copyright and contracts. He says this situation is unique because it's
1: one of the few airport naming situations where not only is the person being named still alive, he's also still the president.
2: Trump has a tendency to put his name on things, from buildings to battleships to dollar bills. The airport renaming is the result of a Florida law that was passed along party lines and signed by Republican Governor Ron DeSantis in March. When asked about it at the time, DeSantis downplayed concerns about setting a precedent.
3: Well, the legislature passed it, and he's a friend of mine. He's a sitting president from Florida, the first one we've ever had from Florida. And so I thought it was appropriate.
2: Trump, a lifelong New Yorker, changed his permanent residence to Palm Beach in 2019. He travels to his Mar-a-Lago home regularly through the airport that now bears his name. And the Trump Organization has applied to trademark the name. That's unusual, says Josh Gerben, a trademark attorney in D.C.
4: This airport could have been renamed Donald J. Trump International Airport, and Trump Org did not need to own trademarks for this to happen.
2: A spokesperson for the Trump Organization told NPR it did so because the Trump brand is a, quote, frequent target of infringers, counterfeiters, and unauthorized users around the world. But that means Palm Beach County needs permission from Trump to use the airport's name.
4: Because otherwise, they could theoretically be in violation of these trademarks that Trump Org had filed.
2: A licensing agreement signed by county commissioners in early May allows the airport to freely use the name on signs, merchandise, and more. And it explicitly prohibits Trump from making any money off of merchandise sold by the county or airport. But lawyers see a potential loophole: merchandise sold outside of the airport.
4: Based on my reading of the agreement, it would seem that if Trump Org wanted to sell merchandise online, that they would be able to do so without any connection to the airport.
2: The Trump Organization says the family will not receive, quote, any financial consideration whatsoever from the airport renaming. The White House did not respond to NPR's requests for comment. And the airport says it doesn't have plans to sell branded merchandise. The licensing agreement gives Trump control over which manufacturers would make the merchandise and how his image is presented. Here's Gerben.
4: If they don't like some language that describes Trump or his presidency, they'll have to rewrite it.
2: He says these extra hoops could increase the cost of the renaming, which airport officials estimate at $5.5 million. The state will cover about half, and the airport says the rest will come from its own revenue sources. Rachel Treisman, NPR News.
5: This is Morning Edition from NPR News. I'm A. Martinez.
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8: Hello and good morning again. It's 8:49. Just a few seconds away from 8:50, and I'm Michaela Singleton, bringing you your continued updates for your local news, weather, and traffic for Greater Rochester. It's 77 degrees and partly cloudy. Our temperatures have slowly ticked up throughout the morning and will continue to do so. Here is meteorologist Josh Nichols.
9: We'll find intervals of clouds and sun today with a top temp in the mid-80s, nothing more than a widely scattered shower or passing thunderstorm in the afternoon. By the way, today is the anniversary of Rochester's highest temperature on record, 102, set back in 1936. Mostly cloudy, mild, and muggy tonight with a widely scattered thunderstorm in the evening, low temperatures into the mid-60s. Look for a few scattered showers and thunderstorms, especially later tomorrow. It won't be quite as warm, the high near 80. For WXXI News, I'm meteorologist Josh Nichols.
8: Very glad we're not going to get to that max high. But as we mentioned, because it's going to be above 85 degrees, the city's art centers, local libraries, pools, the Durandeisman Beach, it's all open to cool you off. It's part of the city's Cool Sweep initiative. Once that kicks in, it makes it easier for you to find somewhere to stay safe and comfortable during these hot temps. Coming up in the BBC News.

0: We'll find intervals of clouds and sun today, with a top temp in the mid-80s, nothing more than a widely scattered shower or passing thunderstorm in the afternoon. By the way, today is the anniversary of Rochester's highest temperature on record, 102, set back in 1936. Mostly cloudy, mild, and muggy tonight, with a widely scattered thunderstorm in the evening, low temperatures into the mid-60s. Look for a few scattered showers and thunderstorms, especially later tomorrow. It won't be quite as warm, the high near 80. For WXXI News, I'm meteorologist Josh Nichols.
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0: This is NewsHour, live from the BBC with me, Tim Franks. An exceptionally strong marine heatwave has developed in some waters around England and Wales, according to the Met Office, the UK government's weather and climate service. Sea surface temperatures are forecast to peak in the next couple of days, with the water in some areas reaching as much as 5 degrees Celsius, higher than average. And forecasters say that unusually warm conditions are likely to persist for at least a fortnight. Our climate editor, Justin Rowlatt, has been finding out why it's happening and what it could mean for our weather and marine life.
1: Brixham in Devon is England.

0: 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And from the estate of Joan B. Kroc, whose bequest serves as an enduring investment in the future of public radio and seeks to help NPR produce programming that meets the highest standards of public service in journalism and cultural expression.
1: A shakeup in the Maine Senate race as Graham Plattner drops out and leaves a big question mark for Democrats. On the next Friday News Roundup, what a replacement choice will mean for Americans come November. Plus, President Trump doubles down on his deeply unpopular war. We have the latest on all of it and much more next time on 1A.
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1: We want black and white in a world that's full of gray. So how do we change our relationship with uncertainty? From WAMU and NPR in Washington, this is 1A.

0: Former Manchester Mayor Andy Burnham could easily become the United Kingdom's seventh Prime Minister in 10 years. The revolving door of leaders has some Britons wondering what has made their country ungovernable.
1: I think what we've had in recent years is people who've got like two or three of the skills that you need, but not all of them.
0: I'm Mary Louise Kelly. Why the British Prime Minister has become a uniquely difficult job on All Things Considered from NPR News.
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7: 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Today on Connections, cannabis is everywhere. Kids are seeing it on billboards, storefronts, and social media. Adults are using it. Doctors are prescribing it. The stigma has largely faded away. But how much do young people know about what cannabis does to their developing brains? And how much do their parents know? Not enough, according to a new report from New York State. We're going to talk about why this matters and what's being done about it. We welcome representatives from the Office of Cannabis Management, the University of Rochester Medical Center, and Rock Bloom, a local organization that focuses in part on community-based harm reduction and cannabis education programs. That's all coming up on Connections after this news.
8: Live from NPR News, I'm Lakshmi Singh. Both the U.S. and Iran are signaling the planned talks with Iran for a permanent end to war are off. Those talks were supposed to resume after Iran buries its former supreme leader later today, but NPR's Emily Fang reports Iran and the U.S. are accusing each other of violating the truce.
9: President Trump has said he does not care if negotiators resume talks. Iran, meanwhile, lodged a complaint with the United Nations this week after a first round of U.S. strikes on Iran on Tuesday night. The Iranian government accused the U.S. of, quote, a blatant violation of the Charter of the United Nations and its international obligations. And as the U.S. struck Iran for a second night in a row on Wednesday, Iran's Mohsen Rezai, a former military commander and advisor to the Supreme Leader's office, referenced a line from the Quran in a post on X about reciprocal punishment, which ends, quote, the transgressing enemy and his accomplices will be punished. Emily Fang, NPR News.
8: After days of intense pressure from Maine and national Democratic leaders, Grant Plattner has ended his Senate campaign. Here's Maine Public's Kevin Miller.
10: Plattner continues to deny recent accusations that he raped a former romantic partner 5 years ago. But during an emotional video filmed outside, he accused Washington interests of using the allegations to neutralize his populist anti-establishment campaign.
11: We believe that for the movement to continue, can't be made.
10: The Marine Corps veteran and oysterman handily won Maine's Democratic primary last month. The state party will now select a new nominee to take on Republican Senator Susan Collins in a race that could decide control of the Senate. For NPR News, I'm Kevin Miller.
8: Financial advisors are weighing in on a new investment option for minors across the U.S. The Trump accounts launched over the weekend. NPR's Stephen Basaha has more.
12: Whether parents should invest their own money depends on if they've already taken advantage of what could be better options. Carrie Joy Grimes is the CEO of the personal finance company Work Money, and she said one of those options is first maxing out contributions for your own retirement.
13: Because what happens is we put money into our kids' stuff, and then we end up needing help in retirement. And that is a way worse financial stress on our kids.
12: But if you have a baby born between 2025 and the end of 2028, financial advisors say it's a simple decision. Sign up. Those kids are eligible for a $1,000 contribution from the federal government. Stephen Basaha, NPR News.
8: Bonnie Tyler, the Grammy-nominated singer perhaps best known for the hit Total Eclipse of the Heart, has died. Her family said on social media that she was hospitalized in Portugal. She was 75 years old. From Washington, this is NPR News.
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1: 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I'm Michaela Singleton. Monroe County wants to hear your suggestions for projects that could help make the roads safer and easier for pedestrians, cyclists, and people using mobility devices. The input will be used to shape the countywide active transportation implementation plan. Members of the public can provide their thoughts during an open house from 5:30 to 7 p.m. July 16th at the SUNY Empire campus in Brighton. The county has launched an online survey as well, and you can find that link on our website, WXXINews.org. Free college tuition is closer than ever now that this year's state budget expands the number of programs that are eligible at New York's community colleges. The SUNY Reconnect program covers all costs for eligible students who seek associate's degrees in high-demand fields like advanced manufacturing and nursing. It was recently expanded to now include emergency management, logistics, and air traffic control. Chancellor John King says the budget also increased the operating aid for community colleges for the third year in a row.
15: With those operating aid dollars, they're able to invest in things like nursing simulation labs. That's really important. We continue to struggle with meeting as much nursing demand as there is. So we continue to add seats because the state is really facing a significant nursing shortage.
1: That was King speaking on public radio's The Capitol Press Room. King further says community colleges saw a 5% enrollment increase last fall, which he attributes at least in part to SUNY Reconnect. About 5,600 SUNY students are enrolled, and the program is available to any New York resident between the ages of 25 and 55 who don't already have a college degree. It's going to be a high of 87 today, which is why Rochester activates the city's Cool Sweep program officially. Designated cooling sites open and offering safe places to cool off and get away from that heat. Have a great day.
7: From WXXI News, this is Connections. I'm Julie Phillip, filling in for Evan Dawson. Our connection this hour is made whenever a young person tries marijuana for the first time. According to the National Center for Drug Abuse Statistics, that equates to more than 4,000 young people trying it out every single day. Most are between the ages of 12 and 17 years old. The health effects of cannabis on growing bodies can be serious. The Centers for Disease Control warns teens using cannabis risk affecting the way their brain functions when it comes to attention, memory, and learning. And early research indicates these changes in their brains are not necessarily short-lived. They could last a lifetime. But since the legalization of cannabis for adults 21 and over in New York State, marijuana is more visible than ever. Billboards and stores are popping up all over the place. Adults are using it in plain sight. You can smell it when you walk down the sidewalk sometimes. The stigma around cannabis is quickly fading as it becomes as socially acceptable as alcohol. And let's face it, kids are curious. A lot of them are going to see this visibility and easy access as a sign that cannabis is okay. So how do parents and other adults help young people navigate in this new landscape? Well, there's a new report from New York State that addresses that very question. It's called Listen and Learn, and that's what my guests are here to talk about today. We welcome Lila Hunt. She is Director of Public Health and Education for the New York State Office of Cannabis Management. We have Dr. Holly Russell, Associate Professor of Family Medicine at the University of Rochester Medical Center and an addiction specialist. Precious Brown, BloomRock President, and Chad Anderson, BloomRock Vice President. Thank you all for being here. It's a good topic, I think, to go to today. So New York State has just released the Listen and Learn report. And before we get into the findings, let's talk about the Listen and Learn process. And I want to start with you, Lila Hunt, from the Office of Cannabis Management, which led that effort.
16: Sure thing. Good afternoon. Thank you for having me, Julie and Precious and Chad. It is so nice to see you at what is just about the 1 year mark since we last connected and we were out in Rochester. So let's talk about the Listen and Learns. I think your intro is really important, Julie, and now is the moment to really dive into youth education. The Listen and Learn series was OCM's effort to work with community-based organizations such as BloomRock across the state. We brought together groups of young people and then separately groups of parents and trusted adults and grandparents. And we asked them, what do you need in cannabis education in this particular moment? What do you know about cannabis? What do you want to know about cannabis? And how can we best serve that information up to you? We heard from 450 different New Yorkers. We heard from 300 plus youth. We went to 11 different counties, and we learned so much.
7: Okay. And Rock Bloom, as she mentioned, you're an organization that assists local cannabis entrepreneurs, but you're also focused on promoting responsible adult use and education. And you participated in these learning sessions. You had one here in Rochester. Can you talk about who is in the audience and a little bit about what you heard?
17: Yeah. So we were able to bring together roughly 15 trusted adults and caregivers throughout Rochester and Monroe County. That was on day one. And then on day two, we were able to bring, I believe it was 15 to 20 youth, and really just focusing on the concerns, the fact that adults want trusted information. They want factual information over fear. As well as our youth, they want to be able to participate in an ongoing conversation.
7: Mm-hmm. Anything to add to that, Chad?
18: Yeah, no, not necessarily. Just, you know, obviously our approaches for both of them were extremely different. You know, the youth, you know, like I was kind of telling one of our colleagues before we hopped on, they were very, I don't say squeamish, but squeamish to an extent, you know, like, oh, am I supposed to be talking about cannabis? And we're like, no, we invited you here to talk about cannabis. But you know, the adults, it was a lot more fluid, able to have a, you know, a lot more necessary conversation to actually, you know, be able to get to the points that we were trying to hit on.
7: And that was probably smart to have them on two separate
18: absolutely.
7: Days in different rooms at the same time.
17: They're looking for the conversation to progress and not a lecture.
7: Right. Okay. Mm-hmm. So, one of the things that I noticed in this report that kids know about it, not just since it's been legalized. If anything, legalization has just highlighted the fact that kids have been finding out about cannabis long before any adult in their life has ever sat them down and had a talk about it, if they ever do that. Mm-hmm. But now, you know, there's gummies, there's vaping. It's so much easier to get if they want to get it. So from a health perspective, this could be really concerning. So we have Dr. Russell here from the University of Rochester. Could you walk us through what happens to a young person's body when they use marijuana?
19: I mean, sure. I think the thing, nothing particularly different happens with a young person when they use compared to an adult. I think what we worry about is more the risk for addiction is higher. So because their brains are developing, mm-hmm. their risk for dependency and addiction for any substance that they use. So we worry about that for marijuana. We worry about that for alcohol. We worry about that for nicotine. And that's really why we try to have people wait to use any substance until they're older or not at all for some substances, obviously. But that risk of addiction is higher when they're younger because of adolescence is a time of huge development in the brain. All these receptors are forming, are growing, and they're much more at risk for developing addiction. And then if and when they do become dependent or addicted to any kind of substance, they have a harder time stopping it. Mm-hmm. And part of that also is that they're at the same time becoming who they are, right? They're learning how to deal with their emotions. They're learning how to cope. And we want them to develop these healthy coping skills, like we were also talking about that earlier. And it's mm-hmm. a time of developing that. And we want them to use that developing time of adolescence to develop those healthy coping skills and not turn to substances for that reason.
20: Okay. And we are going to get into that, why they're using it, because mm-hmm. that is a big reason some of them are using this. So the report has three kind of top findings, and I want to walk through each one, starting with you again, Lila. The first is the normalization gap. Could you explain what that is?
16: Absolutely. So I think, you know, post-legalization, we have a different landscape than we did just a few short years ago in New York. There are cannabis dispensaries across the state. There's some on Main Street. We see that now more than ever. We've always seen cannabis represented well in media, but and you mentioned this earlier too, Julie, we don't start formal drug education or talking to young people about cannabis as soon as they're starting to see it. It's reaching their consciousness. Some of what we talked to from the community members was, you know, I was aware of it when I was 8 or 9, and no one had a conversation with me until I was well into my later teens. So we have this gap between what is happening in the ecosystem and then what is happening in terms of like formal education.
20: Mm-hmm. Okay. The second, the trust gap.
16: This is a huge one. So, and Chad and Precious both mentioned this earlier, but what we see is young people feel like we are not approaching it as a real conversation when we bring up cannabis with them. It becomes a lecture. It becomes about fear. Sometimes there's judgment in the conversation. And they're saying to us, we want to hear just the facts. And it was really heartening from a public health perspective. They told us, we don't want to just know that cannabis impacts the developing brain. We want to know how it impacts the developing brain, what parts of the developing brain, until what age and why. So the kids want the science, which is really exciting.
20: Sort of what you heard. We don't want a lecture. They're used to lectures. Mm-hmm. And probably that might be their only exposure to substance use education is maybe a health class or something in high school where mm-hmm. it's pretty much a lecture. It's a teacher standing up there. So what did you hear and how did you break it down so that the kids felt comfortable talking?
17: Yeah, well, ultimately, we realized that legalization does not automatically create an understanding. And that the conversation has shifted from whether cannabis exists to how we can educate responsibly, right? And the community of Rochester deserved science-based information and not misinformation or stigma. And so we've turned the corner, right? It's no longer do as I say and not as I do. Mm-hmm. We are explaining, you know, the why and the purpose and the use and the intent as well.
20: Mm-hmm. So why it might be different for an adult using it versus a teen using it and all of that.
17: Yeah, absolutely.
18: And I'd even add to what Precious is saying is, you know, I feel like to an extent we had to do a little bit of priming with the younger folks, just in a sense of, like I said, you know, I remember very clearly I was sitting at a table about 2 on this side, 3 on this side. And I'm like, you know, talking to myself essentially. And I'm like, all right, like, you know, what do you feel about it? They're like, you know, I'm like, well, what do you know about it? They're like, I'm like, all right, well, then how do we, like
20: the experience
18: saying,
20: of every parent every day. How was school?
18: Yeah. So it's like we had to, I think, as we like to say at Bloom, slow it down and speed it up mm-hmm. and kind of act in a way where we were giving information while we were still trying to get the answers out of them. So we're like, you know, well, do you know when, you know, well, let's start with when cannabis was legalized. Oh, it's legalized. And I know, you know, that was in the report as well. That's where a lot of the findings came from. But, you know, just like I said, just slowing it down to speed it up to really get them comfortable because it's been such a stigma for so long. And, you know, transparently, like I know my nephew was there, for instance. And, you know, I had a conversation with him after. And he's like, I didn't know if I would get in trouble with anything I said. And I'm like, mm-hmm. no, that's not at all what the point of this was, but, you know. Okay.
20: And we're going to get into that a little bit later in the show, the best ways to talk to kids about this. The third big finding in this report was something called the mental health link, and you referred to this a little bit, but I want to have first Lila explain it, and then we'll dig into it a little bit deeper. The mental health link.
16: Yeah, we started a lot of the conversations with young people by asking them, like, what is the biggest challenge facing your generation today? So outside of cannabis, just generally, broadly. And they often told us mental health issues. They said they're incredibly stressed. There's a ton of trauma. They don't know how to have healthy coping skills. They brought that up to us time and time again. And we heard that echoed from parents and trusted adults as well. There's this awareness that there's a medical cannabis program. There's an understanding that maybe medical cannabis can play a role for some folks in terms of mental health. But there's a ton of confusion about the role that medical cannabis or cannabis more broadly should play and how that impacts the developing brain. So we talked about really lifting up a major finding and takeaway for everyone there is talking about healthy coping skills and really making sure that wellness and mental health are considered as part of holistic health discussions.
20: Mm-hmm. And, you know, 60% of the youth in these discussions said the potential health benefits are one of the main reasons they are trying it. They're trying cannabis. And 70% of the adults also talked about its medical use. Could you talk about the difference here between medical use for adults and kids using it to relax, to get to sleep at night, to cope?
19: Sure. Yeah, I mean, so it's quite complicated and nuanced, right? Mm-hmm. I think focusing on the kid piece of it, since that's what we're focused on right now, the adult piece is quite complicated in terms of the medical aspect. There's some conflicting research and, you know, the reasons why adults use it and then what the research is behind the medical reasons. It's hard because of the sort of confusing legal status of it, it's very hard to do research around it. So the research around the medical benefits is not there. There's definitely some, but it's not as gold standard as we would like it to be because of the confusing legal.
20: Okay, so that's a whole other show down the road. Medical marijuana. Let's talk about the kids using it.
19: In terms of what the kids, we know that kids do use it. Like you're saying, they report they use it for medical reasons and for psychological benefits. But the irony is that it's actually associated with increased risk of depression, increased risk of suicidal ideation for kids. Mm-hmm. So it has actually negative effects for kids in terms of mental health specifically, but they are using it for reasons of mental
20: health. Because initially it relaxes them, right? And it does help them probably get to sleep. Did anybody talk about that? Any of the kids talk about that in the sessions about actually using it and how it affected them?
17: Well, not at the table that I was at. As a matter of fact, we had quite a few youth that mentioned that they were actually tired of having the conversation. They weren't even interested in cannabis or the consumption. So it was not within our listen and learn session. We didn't have that for our youth.
20: Okay. Yeah. Okay. So, some of the kids I know in the report, I don't know if it was, it obviously not in your group, but talked about how it created, they thought they were going to relax, and instead they felt paranoia or panic attacks or even hallucination. Is that what was happening there? It can affect different people differently, or?
19: I mean, yes, of course, right? And I think especially for kids, if they're not knowing what to expect, if they're not, you know, in the right environment. Also, I think there's different potencies that it may be affecting them in a way they're not using the right amount when they start out. And this is a little bit outside of my area of expertise in terms of what's happening. But I think it's probably a difference of expectations versus what the reality is in terms of when they use.
20: And you bring up go ahead, Lila.
16: Yeah, Julie, I would just add that I think from the adult perspective, one thing we heard is cannabis is so different today than it was when I was younger. And so from the Office of Cannabis Management's perspective, a lot of what we want to lean into is talking about important safety messages, safe and responsible cannabis consumption, but also talking about start low and go slow with the amount of cannabis that you're consuming, and to purchase from the regulated industry, and really educating New Yorkers about how to tell illicit cannabis apart from regulated cannabis and why that's so important from a public health perspective. So, you know, I think there's so much nuance when we're having conversations around cannabis, but really wanted to point back to the fact that this is a major through line for the Office of Cannabis Management in terms of leaning in on education.
17: Mm-hmm. Absolutely. I would definitely add on to that and say just the lack of information that's available right now has really added on to confusion and curiosity. And so we have an opportunity just as the trusted adults and caregivers to really lean into that conversation and really work with the state agency, you know, to partner to ensure that our community can be mature and informed to make the best decisions for our youth as well.
18: Yeah. And I'd even add one step further to what Precious just said is the lack of mainstream information, right? Because, you know, I don't know if anybody has been on the OCM website. It's a book, right? They got a bunch of different tabs, a bunch of different clickables, a bunch of different documents, articles, reports, you name it. But I don't think that that's as common, you know, like I said, in the mainstream media, you know, outside of, you know, hey, check this out, or the really good or the really bad or the economic basis of it, right? That's all we really focus on. I think, yeah, I know Precious and I and just our organization as a whole, we try as much as we can to advocate in terms, like, it needs to be mainstream information, because that's when, you know, they'll actually see it, right? What teenager is going out their way to Google, you know, New York State Office of Cannabis Management?
20: This, right, yeah. Right. Yeah. Okay, yeah, there's a lot of confusing topics, and I want to walk through a bunch of them in this show, but I want to start with something that's sort of key to it all, is that there's what the report calls a striking language gap, that adults talk about marijuana in very different terms than youth, that we are no longer hip. We don't know what we're talking about.
0: Speak for yourself, Julie.
20: All right, Dr. Russell. We're going over to our cool Dr. Russell over there, who does work with schools. What kind of experience have you had in terms of just the words that you're using to talk to youth and to help adults talk to youth?
0: Yeah, no, it's so challenging. I mean, I have two teenage kids, so I'm definitely, definitely not cool. But I think, so here's the thing. I think what we started with at the beginning, which is like, don't insult them by thinking they don't know anything. So what I always start with is asking what they know. You know, I think to me, that's the biggest thing, is what do they already know? What are their questions? And that's the way to start the conversation in my mind, especially the environment where I'm in. I'm usually in smaller groups, and I can have those kind of either small group or one-on-one conversations where I'm starting with, what do you already know? And then what are you curious about? And then you can get to that informational or fact-based conversation where it's not about, you know, here's what I've heard, here are the rumors, and you can really talk about kind of the science piece of it, that kind of thing. I mean, I will tell you, I think we're getting it wrong, though, for the most part, because I get invited to do lectures constantly to schools. And then I'll sometimes do them just because, you know, for, you know, I want to keep my relationships with the schools. And then I'll sometimes talk to the kids and I'll be like, what would help? And like, literally after I've given them lectures, they'll be like, we hate lectures.
20: We like, didn't listen to a word.
0: Could you wait until like 10 minutes afterwards to tell me that or something? But like, I think the schools need to get the message that the kids don't want lectures, and they need to, you know, we need to have different ways, but a smaller group ways of getting the information. And then we have to acknowledge that they get most of their information from social media.
17: Yeah, for sure.
0: And we have to figure out a better way of getting.
20: And we're going to talk about that too. Now, what strikes me, though, is you said, let's ask the kids what they know first. But Lila, the report makes it very clear that adults are afraid that kids know way more than them. So if you're going to go talk to a kid and say, what do you know? And then they blow you out of the water with all the information that they have. I think that's what's making adults pretty uncomfortable about having these conversations. Can you talk a little bit about those findings, Lila?
16: 100%. That is definitely something we heard. So we heard when we asked young people, we said, where would you go if you have questions about cannabis? And they said, number one, 60% of them told us they would go to their parents or trusted adults. Conversely, we asked parents and trusted adults, are you ready for that conversation? And we only heard about 1 in 10 said they were. Mm-hmm. A lot of where they said they didn't feel prepared was on the basic information about cannabis. All the things that we're talking about now, the laws of cannabis, the products, the specifics about potency, you know, everything that's changed with legalization, they want more information on that. And so I have to mention, we're super excited, and you get a little bit of a sneak peek here. We are going to be launching early next week a campaign for young people and parents and trusted adults. Our Listen and Learn report was really step one. It identified the areas that we need to lean in on and the work that we need to do and how to best reach New Yorkers. And now part two, chapter two, is to develop this campaign. So we have a website and a whole host of materials that will be available, none in lecture format. That'll be a little bit interactive.
20: We are going to dig into some of the next steps and where this is going. Before we do, let's talk about the adults that you spoke with. Were they feeling pretty insecure about their knowledge, their ability to help the youth in their life?
17: Yeah, I would definitely say so. Generational perspectives has definitely changed, you know. My mother was also one of those trusted adults that was a part of the conversation. And she said, you know, Precious, cannabis is not what it used to be back then as it is now. She felt that it was much stronger. And so they're also really just not prepared to lean into that conversation. And so there was a lot of confusion as well as, you know, the legalities.
20: So they don't think they're talking about the same thing.
17: They don't. And the other thing, too, is that we've been out of prohibition now for about 5 years since 2021. And I think that working with, you know, community-based organizations such as Bloom Rock, as well as the state agency, and really bridging that gap on how we can support those conversations and best position those questions that our youth is going to have. So we have to lean into those conversations and really help to guide and direct the conversation.
20: So maybe the adults need the lectures, and maybe that's why you're
17: Absolutely, the teacher in the room, right? Actually, the teachers
19: and the parents want that probably lecture style.
17: And also, I would say more community conversations, town halls. You know, just really being able to ask questions from other trusted adults as well, their peers, as to, you know, how are you answering these questions from your youth as well. So I think it's, you know, how, like, each one teach one, you know, how are we going through the motions and making sure that we have an informed community?
20: It's not just educating the kids.
18: Yeah, I mean, the only thing I would add to that, specifically about what made, to me, what Precious just said so interesting was that we had a very wide age gap in the room of our trusted adults. You know, like she said, her mother and then some of the youngest ones were, you know, 23, 24, you know, still trusted adults in whatever realm that they operate in. But I think just even that, you know, in comparison of, you know, like I said, we have 60-year-olds and we have 20, 25-year-olds and, you know, very vastly different life experiences, very different upcomings, very just different cannabis that's, you know, widely available. So I think, you know, that had a large part into play with, like, that a point that Precious just made.
17: Okay. Absolutely.
20: Okay.
16: So I'd like to add too, I think when we're talking about, like, the language difference, the knowledge gap, one of the most fundamental differences was what terminology young people versus parents and trusted adults, and just even across generations. What do you call the plant?
17: What do you call it?
16: So we have a Venn diagram in the report that, like, kind of organizes and says, these are the terms that the older adults use, these are the terms that the kids are using, here's what's in common. And the young people said, don't try and use our terms, you're not going to sound cool. So,
20: I gotta say that little sliver of things in common was pretty small compared to the other two sides. So how do you teach somebody that doesn't want you to use their, you know, their cool language, right? So I think it'd be a good idea now, since we have a little bit of time, to sort of walk through some of the main points that, and I'm going to do some, but if you think of others, you know, that are really confusing to people, please bring those up as well. So the first one is, what's legal? Anybody want to tackle that one first?
17: Yeah. So what's legal, definitely for trusted adults. I think that, again, we just have an opportunity to really slow down, to speed up, to ensure that, number one, they have a good understanding as to where they can find this information. Is it easily accessible to them? And are we utilizing plain language? And right. as I think that we're doing the community a disservice by, you know, not making this information plain and readily available to them.
20: So if a parent says, what is legal, what's a plain, simple answer for them?
18: I think that the Office of Cannabis Management does a good job at the retail locations with a QR code that you have to scan. You know, it's, you know, I would say it's common to us because we've been in the industry and we've seen it countless numbers of times. I don't know how common it is for just, you know, the individual, but you know, I think starting off with that is a good step, but, you know, even kind of building off what Precious is saying, like how, like what are the apps, what are the things that we're using in our everyday lives that would help us identify those? So like an idea I had is, you know, on the maps, literally, you know, more times than not, even if you know where it is, you're going to put it in your maps just to see the hours or go to the website. Maybe if we can integrate some sort of, you know, like I said, like verification, because that's essentially what the QR code is. It verifies that that's a legal, you know, operating state licensed dispensary.
20: Oh, okay. So you're looking at it from the, I'm actually looking at it from people in this report, Lila, they didn't even know the age that was legal, that it's, right. you know, you have to be at least 21 yeah. for mm-hmm. it to be legal.
16: That's exactly right.
20: So Lila,
16: 25% knew the legal age, which yeah. is like a very basic starting point, Julie. I think mm-hmm. that shows how much room we have here to grow.
20: Right.
16: And the, you know, the exception, of course, is with the medical cannabis program. If there's participants there, they can be less than 21. But 21, bold and underlined, that's the age. And so it's really important. Cannabis is legal, but that doesn't mean it's legal for everyone. And it doesn't mean it's legal everywhere.
20: Okay, so we're gonna get into some of, I'm going to take a quick break, but then we're going to walk through some of these other very basic, not even misunderstandings, just lack of knowledge about some very basic things here. But we have been talking with Lila Hunt, Director of Public Health and Education for the Office of Cannabis Management. Dr. Holly Russell is here from the University of Rochester. Precious Brown and Chad Anderson, both from Bloom Rock. And we will be right back.
2: 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As part of Connection Summer Sessions Food and Bev Week, we're talking about food fads, whether it's mushroom coffees or energy drinks or supplements or some different kinds of diets that maybe you're seeing advertised. How about the all-meat diet? 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That's next hour.
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20: And you're listening to Connections. I'm Julie Phillips, sitting in for Evan Dawson, and we have been talking about young people and cannabis and how to talk to them. We've got Lila Hunt from the Office of Cannabis Management in Albany here. We've got Dr. Holly Russell from the University of Rochester Medical Center, Precious Brown, president of Bloom Rock, and Chad Anderson, vice president of Bloom Rock. And we're going to start, if you have any questions too, we're going to start walking through some basic information about cannabis and legal cannabis. But if you, the listener, has any questions, you can call us at 263-9994 or email us at connections@wxxi.org. So legal for people over 21 and over.
17: Correct.
20: How much can you possess? Is that a simple answer or a tough
17: yeah,
20: one?
17: Up to 3 ounces on your person.
20: A kind of what you can take on an airplane, right? 3 ounces of liquid.
17: Correct. Yes. Oh, yeah. Yes, absolutely.
20: It's a pretty
17: correct.
20: Small yeah. amount, right? But you thought I said, can you bring it on an airplane? That's probably a good question.
18: Right. Well, I'll say I don't want to get into that.
20: Okay. Fair. All right. So some of the different product types. Dr. Russell, do you deal with this with schools and into the different, you know,
19: Well, because it's not legal for kids, we're not.
20: You don't really, go down there. Okay, maybe Lila, you can start us with that. The different product types that kids are getting their hands on.
16: I'll just speak broadly to product types. So there's cannabis flower, which is the most commonly consumed. And then there's orally consumed. So that's edibles, that's tinctures. It's also drinks, which is one of the fastest growing segments right now in New York State. And then there's topicals and other forms. There's many different types of products. There's a few that are specific to the medical cannabis program, like suppositories, et cetera. But that's it in a broad view.
20: Okay. Anything else to add about the types of products?
17: No, she's spot on.
20: Okay, she got them. Sure. Okay. Yeah. All right. Signs of cannabis use disorder. How do parents know that their kids, A, are using it? How might they recognize it? And B, that they might be having a problem with it?
19: So, I mean, in general, I think for any kind of substance use disorder, the signs of a problem are when you are trying to stop and you can't stop. For teens especially, this is usually like if they get caught in school, if they're using in places where they shouldn't be using, that's a sign. For teens, any kind of use, right, because it's illegal, it's technically, they shouldn't be using it. So any use is technically a use where they shouldn't be using it. if they're, so it's a little bit of a gray area in terms of a diagnosis because it's sort of illegal. The same thing is true with like alcohol use for teens. Slightly tricky to make a diagnosis because technically they're not supposed to be using it at all. Any kind of use disorder, if you're having withdrawal, if you're needing to use more to get the desired effect, all of those are signs that you're sort of getting into trouble with the substance. In terms of what parents might be looking out for, again, I would say the same kind of thing. Are you noticing changes in your teen's behavior? Are they not doing things that they used to do? You know, sometimes we'll hear like they used to be very active participants in school activities, sports or music or plays, theater, that kind of thing. And they're suddenly having some kind of decrease in their interest in those kind of activities. Those would all be signs that you would might want to think is something else going on. Change in their social behavior. Are they not as in, are they changing their friendships? Are they hanging out with different groups of people? All things where you might just want to be curious about what's going on with your teen. Again, those might also just be part of the developmental stage of adolescence. So it's slightly different.
20: Don't immediately jump to the fact that my kid is getting
19: cancer. But you might just want to ask what's going on. I mean, again, these are all things where, as we've been talking about the whole time, open, honest conversations where there's not stigma and not judgment, which is really hard from a parent's perspective where you're worried and you often jump to a place from worry and fear that sounds like judgment to kids.
20: Okay, and we definitely, we do it. We still have 20 minutes left. I do want to devote quite a bit of time to how to talk to them, but let's walk through this list of issues that parents probably or may or may not know about, but according to the report, very few of them know about these. A big question in a lot of parents' mind is this a gateway drug? What does the research say?
19: Again, so think about that developing brain. I sort of describe it as like priming the pump. When you think about the reward system, so that adolescent brain is developing and understanding the system of rewards. So when you use any kind of substance where that dopamine, that feel-good hormone is released, and again, that's true for cannabis, also true for nicotine and a lot of the other substances. It releases dopamine. It tells your body, this feels good, do it more. It's the part of our brain that's designed to help us survive. So it actually tells us this is a thing your body should do to survive. It's used for food. It's used for sex. It's used for water. But drugs hijack that system. Cannabis is one of them. Nicotine is too. In teens, it's very confusing because the brain is developing. So it primes the pump for future substances to take advantage of that hijacking, basically. So using cannabis as a teen does increase the risk. Again, this is also true for nicotine and alcohol. Primes the pump, makes them at risk for future substance use disorders.
20: So it's a gateway to that feeling.
19: It's a gateway to the dopamine, the reward system malfunctioning, basically.
20: Okay. And we touched on this a little bit before. The types of cannabis out there now are different than the weed I smoked when I was young. Is that true?
17: I think from a generational perspective, it is true. You know, if you take a look at individuals, I mean, maybe 50 plus and older, I think that the plant has evolved. Consumption has evolved in general.
16: Just to build on that, what legalization also offers is more information on the product for the consumer. So when you're purchasing a product from a licensed dispensary, it has many labeling and packaging standards that it has to have. It has to be in a child-resistant package. It has all sorts of warnings on it, including the universal symbol to notify that it is, in fact, a cannabis product. It can't be attractive to individuals under 21. It has the poison center number on it, bright, bold lettering. It has the processor contact information, so you know who purchased the product, and super important from a health perspective, it tells you how strong that product is. So it tells you how many milligrams are in a serving and how many milligrams are in the total product. So from that perspective, it is very different than the, you know,
20: it's easy to know what you're getting compared to in the past.
17: And that goes along with, to Lila's point, every legalized product has what we call a certificate of analysis or a COA, and being able to, you know, understand and read that certificate of analysis to best understand what you are consuming is really the foundation of the education to make the best and informed decision.
18: Okay. Yeah. I'd even go back to kind of, you know, the difference in the actual product. The technology and innovation that, you know, we've been seeing in this industry is something, you know, that's truly remarkable. You know, a lot of the work, like you said, you know, we assist the cannabis entrepreneurs. So Precious and I are constantly on tours and different grow operations, different processor kind of centers. And, you know, they're like it's some serious, like, you know, stuff.
20: They're
18: going
20: nerding
18: on.
20: Out.
18: Nerding
20: yes,
18: out
20: they
18: big
20: are.
18: Time. It's like, you know, okay. When you start putting that into like the outcome of the product, a lot of these people have it like dialed down to like, you know, it's not easy no matter what anybody thinks to just pop some seeds in the ground and get something that you'd be proud of. Like it's a lot of time, effort, and salaries that go into making sure.
20: And they know
18: are
20: what
18: top
20: the
18: tier.
20: Product is.
18: Absolutely.
20: Right?
18: Yeah.
20: So
17: we're
18: absolutely.
17: At nanotechnology at this point. So for sure.
20: Okay. Yeah. So last one before we get into some of the communication challenges. Parents have long been held responsible. If there's a party at their house and everybody's been drinking, they can be held responsible. They know this. They are less certain about what happens if their kids are caught with gummies, vaping. If, you know, what are the rules? Maybe, Lila, you can answer this about parent responsibility when kids are at your house and using cannabis.
16: Yeah, the number one thing is it's parental decision making. And so I think, you know, from OCM's perspective, our priority now is translating what we heard from community members into actionable resources delivered to New Yorkers in the ways that they told us they want to see it. So for young people, that means digitally. And for parents and trusted adults, that means in many different formats. But that's something that we're really excited to lean in on. And hopefully we can unpack a bit today together, Julie, which is one of the things that we're working on is a campaign that's going to be launching next week, as I mentioned, and we have some interactive tools so parents will understand. They can put in information unique to their situation and their child's situation and get personalized responses and language that they can use to have that conversation with the young people in their lives.
20: Okay, and where will parents be able to find this?
16: Everything will be launching on a website that we will be releasing very shortly. So I don't want to scoop us too much, but please do stay tuned.
20: Oh, come on. So first, let's go back to the listening sessions and what you heard from parents when it came to talking to the young people in their lives. What did they tell you? How hard is it? What scares them the most about bringing this up to them?
18: I think from what I saw, it just was like, you know, even just kind of, you know, talking about my own family, right? Like my mother was in attendance, and I remember so many times, you know, our conversations about, like, you know, the decisions I was making and like what that thought. And I, you know, for me at least, it always comes back to just the education, right? Is like she always told me the decisions I make were going to be decisions that I'm going to have to live with for the rest of my life, right? And I always really internalize that to a point to, you know, be able to make those correct decisions and, you know, actually want better for myself and in my life. So I just think it really just boils down to the relationship that you have with your child and then that child has with the parent in terms of, like, you know, where is this really coming from? You know, like, do you, is this a place of fear because you're not sure what they want to do with their lives? Is this a place of, you know, trauma because they've dealt with something, you know, in the family at a point? And I think, you know, for my specific family, it was a little bit of everything, right? So, you know, I think it really just kind of comes down to who that adult is, like who's having the conversation. What have you experienced? You know, how have you seen cannabis grow and change throughout your lifetime? Is, like I said, how I see it the most.
17: Mm-hmm. And within the circle that we spoke with Trusted Adults, it was, you know, trying to understand why a youth would want to consume cannabis and really how to have a healthy conversation, and not just that one big conversation. How do I keep the door open, and how do we, you know, move the conversation on from there? How do I best position, if you're utilizing this for coping mechanisms, you know, are you stressed? Like, what are your reasons for consumption, and what's your reason for the question as well?
20: Mm-hmm. And so, Dr. Russell, how early should parents be talking about this?
3: I mean, I don't think there's, as soon as kids can understand the language, honestly, I don't think there's an, I think earlier than we think by far, mm-hmm. you know, I would say for sure, like, late elementary school, early middle school. By the time they get to high school, it's way too late. By the time they get to middle school, it's probably too late. Like, you know, as they were saying from the listening tour, and as you've mentioned, the kids already know. And I think it's like, and again, how Precious said, it's not one conversation. It's a series of conversation. And it's the same way we should be talking to kids about sex. It's age-appropriate, repeated conversations over time. Because if you just have one big conversation, they get nervous, their brain shuts off, and it's like fight or flight mode. But if you like set the stage, this is something we can talk about. We don't have to be scared or nervous. We can talk about it over time. It's a thing that it's okay to talk about, then we can have these honest conversations little bits over time.
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1: Sexual-based. So I think, you know, there wasn't a how-to book to come out of Prohibition. You know, we're all learning together. We weren't around in the 30s and the 40s. And so, you know, how do we learn together? And, you know, we are honest about we don't have every answer for the question, but learning together is where is how we're going to move the needle in general.
2: Mm-hmm. And Lila, when you release this top secret information next week, what age groups are you thinking? What are the material? Who, you know, I know there, some of it is geared toward helping parents talk, but what age groups are you looking at? When are the discussions going to start in your mind?
3: We're focusing on 11 to 17, so preteens into the teen years. I think, you know, absolutely correct to start the conversation once understanding is there, and that's going to be unique to every child. We based that based on how parents were comfortable in terms of what age young people could be participating in the listening tour. And so we found like around 11 seemed to be more appropriate. Kids receive health class education around 13. It can vary a bit depending on school district. And so we think it's really important to start in the preteen years.
2: Okay. And talking about school districts, and you, Dr. Russell, work with some schools, not specifically on this issue, but related issues. Like many things, a lot of families don't. They can't have constructive conversations with their kids. It's just not going to happen. So with a lot of societal issues, schools end up picking up part of that responsibility. How difficult is this for schools, and when should schools be starting to educate students about this?
4: I think it is really difficult for schools. Honestly, I don't think they're well prepared to manage this, and I think they handle it through old-fashioned methods like lecture formats that they invite me to give and the kids don't want. But I think there's movement on that, right? I'm sort of saying that half jokingly, because I think schools are recognizing that doesn't really work, and I think there are efforts to do more creative things, and there's a lot of online stuff that's coming out and is coming out that schools are trying to do, and I think is probably the better way to have like more interactive stuff, more smaller group things. There are, I'm also the medical director at Delphi Rise, and we have prevention counselors in a lot of schools, and they do really great work in school districts around this kind of thing.
2: Okay, so we do have a question from Charlie, an email from Charlie. Actually, the first question is, it seems like younger people are not smoking cigarettes as much as they are vaping more. Is vaping as much of a health risk as regular smoking?
4: Well, that's a great question. Also very nuanced answer. I'm assuming they are talking about nicotine in this question because they're saying cigarettes. So compared to combustible cigarettes for adults, if you are going to use an e-cigarette to quit a combustible cigarette, it is a decreased health risk. That is not why teens are using them. So this is, again, a nuanced conversation that's very hard to have in a large-scale format. But if an adult is using an e-cigarette to quit a combustible cigarette, yes, it's probably a decreased health risk. That is not why teens are using them. So teens also should not be using e-cigarettes, nicotine vapes, or nicotine e-cigarettes.
2: Okay.
3: I'd like to add there, I think, you know, one of the best practices that we've learned in education is you can't tell the difference between what's in a vape, whether it's tobacco or cannabis. And so a lot of the education here is really leaning in on vaping writ large and not breaking it down based on substances.
2: No,
3: so talking about like, yeah, when you're heating a substance and inhaling it and it's going into your lungs, you know, that can have health risks and that can be exacerbated when you're younger. So
4: right.
3: That'll definitely be in some of our upcoming messaging.
4: It's a really good point, and it's very very confusing about the... And I did also want to mention really quickly all the things that you all were saying about the how careful people are about the marketing for cannabis and all of those regulations around cannabis marketing, not the labeling not being attractive to kids, all of that stuff is not true for nicotine. And in fact, the opposite is true. If you look at vaping marketing, if you look at the e-cigarette packaging, they are designing that specifically for children. There's video games on the packaging. The exact opposite is happening. It's basically big tobacco all over again.

0: for nicotine and e-cigarette use. So mm-hmm. that's a whole other conversation, but it's really the exact opposite of what's happening in terms of cannabis regulation and marketing.
1: Okay.
2: I would agree.
1: And we have an email from Charlie. He, teaching in city high schools for 33 years, I can only add that I have seen many intelligent kids disrupt their education with daily use of cannabis. Kids coming in high first period, unable to participate. They would put their heads on the desk. After lunch was always challenging when dealing with several students who were high. It was a huge issue. The last few years, it has become increasingly problematic as students would tell me that cannabis is legal, and so they were going to continue to use it despite the negative effect on their learning. And yes, the new cannabis is not what we had in the 70s and 80s. And he says he knows. So I think that just gets to the point that education, that these kids, there's got to be a way to reach them, right?
3: Yeah, because conversations build trust and informed communities can make better decisions. And so it's important that we lean into answering those questions and concerns and, again, learning together.
1: Okay. Lila, there is also a cannabis education advisory panel at the state level that was announced, I believe, at the end of last year. What are some of the other next steps coming up? Besides this great thing you're unveiling on Monday.
4: Absolutely. So first I want to say our cannabis education advisory panel, it kind of arose out of the success of the listening tour. We heard so much about, you know, really the good work of bringing together community members and getting their input. This is something like starting by listening is just absolutely invaluable. How are we going to reach New Yorkers unless we ask them what they need and how to reach them? And so bringing together this group of experts, it's everything from individuals on youth serving organizations to clinicians to educators. And they have been helping us to work on this campaign that we're about to unleash. And so they've been advising along every step of the way. We've also been taking our draft campaign materials out into the wild, so to speak, and bringing them to different community-based organizations and in front of young people so we can say, does this look like something you would scroll past or would you engage with this? And how can we make sure that we're really reaching you? So that's a big part of it. We have our cannabis education library that's available online at our website, cannabis.ny.gov. You can order free print materials there. They're shipped to your door. We have ongoing educational efforts. And really leaning in on some of our key messaging points, one of which we did not get to today, which is the importance of safe storage. So safe cannabis storage is so important. It's something we're seeing now really coming up, which is making sure that once the product leaves the dispensary shelves, it goes home with parents. And so parents need to know the importance of safely locking their products out of reach and out of sight of children and pets, too.
1: Okay, thank you. We have about a minute left. Rock Bloom, or Bloom Rock, sorry, I got
5: no
1: that
5: worries,
1: backwards.
5: No worries.
1: What are some of the things, I know education is part of your work. Yeah. What can we look for from you?
3: Well, you can look forward to a mature and informed workshop coming soon. We hope to continue to partner with the Office of Cannabis Management to really provide that positioning and resources for our trusted adults on how they can lean into that conversation. And again, education will be at the foundation of that. As I said before, you know, our youth are looking for factual-based information. They're not responding to scare tactics whatsoever. And so it's extremely important that we have an open, ongoing dialogue.
1: Mm-hmm. Okay. Anything to add, Chad?
6: Yeah, I would just say, you know, keep counting on us to stand in the gap. You know, we have a good relationship with our municipality as well as the state agency, the OCM. And, you know, we lean on them. They lean on us for things exactly like this. You know, when they can't always get out into the communities, that's what they have us for.
1: Okay. Well, thank you all so much for being here. This has been very informative and very helpful, I believe, to parents. We've had Lila Hunt from the Office of Cannabis Management, Dr. Holly Russell from the University of Rochester, and Precious Brown and Chad Anderson from Bloom Rock. Thank you so much for being here today. And thank you to our great production team, as always, and, of course, to our listeners. We'll see you tomorrow.

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5: From WXXI News, I'm Evan Dawson. This is Connections. It's Connections Summer Sessions, food and beverage this week. And today we talk food fads, bringing back a recent conversation with some of the experts in nutrition and understanding our bodies and our health, what we put into our bodies, and why certain things get a lot of traction with the public. Things like energy drinks, things like mushroom coffee. You ever had a mushroom coffee? For a while there, it seemed like an ad for mushroom coffee was on every internet feed I looked at, and I never bought one of them. Not sure what the algorithm says about me, but if you've wondered about different fads, about the way we eat, about what we are doing to our bodies, and the changes that we are following, some of the experts will answer those questions this hour on Connections.

0: Florida's Palm Beach International Airport has been renamed for President Trump. NPR's Rachel Treisman reports.
1: Trump is the first president to have an airport named after him while in office. He's also the first to file trademark applications for the name, and that's raised questions about whether he could profit from it. The Trump Organization says it will not make any money from merchandise sold at the airport, but experts like trademark lawyer Josh Gerben see a possible loophole.
2: Trump Org could take these trademarks and license them to third parties to use as well. This could be other merchandise that's sold off of airport premises.
1: An airport spokesperson told NPR it does not currently have plans to sell branded merchandise or know of other vendors who do. Rachel Treisman, NPR News.
0: In a few weeks, Britain gets its seventh prime minister in 10 years, likely to be former Manchester Mayor Andy Burnham. Here's NPR's Fatima Al-Kassam.
3: The popular former mayor of Manchester, nicknamed the King of the North, confirmed he has submitted his nomination to lead the UK's governing Labour Party and become the next prime minister, writing on social media that it's all starting to feel very real. Burnham now looks all but set to reside in 10 Downing Street in less than 2 weeks, replacing Keir Starmer, who resigned last month amid historically low poll ratings. Fatima Al-Kassam, NPR News.
0: This is NPR. Former U.S. Olympic canoeist David Hearn is pleading not guilty to damaging the Lincoln Memorial reflecting pool. Federal prosecutors accuse him of causing more than $1,000 in damage to the structure, where peeling paint and algae was seen in the water shortly after it underwent $14 million in upgrades. However, outside D.C. Superior Court this morning, Hearn's attorneys maintain their client did not vandalize the pool and that the administration is using him, they say, as a scapegoat for, quote, their own failures. The quarterfinals phase of the FIFA World Cup kicks off today at 4 p.m. Eastern. Reporter Steve Futterman is counting down to the World Cup final in 10 days.
4: There are 8 teams left. By the end of Saturday, it will be down to 4. The first of the quarterfinals takes place today. The favorite, France, led by Kylian Mbappe, takes on Morocco. This is a rematch from 4 years ago in Qatar. The two faced off in a semifinal match. France was victorious 2-0. Tomorrow, the scene shifts here to Los Angeles. Spain will play Belgium. On Saturday will be the final 2 quarterfinals. Defending champion Argentina takes on Switzerland, while England plays Norway. Then it's on to the semifinals next Tuesday and Wednesday. The grand finale takes place a week from Sunday at the Meadowlands in New Jersey. Argentina is still hoping to become only the 3rd nation to win back-to-back World Cups. For NPR News, I'm Steve Futterman in Los Angeles.
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6: WXXI News. This is Connections. I'm Evan Dawson. Our connection this hour was made in 2015 when the New York Times conducted a taste test of a then new product called Soylent. Yes, the name of the product is a nod to the 1973 film Soylent Green, but unlike the movie, this Soylent product is real and it is not people. Here's the idea. Food is both expensive and time-consuming to prepare. Tech workers didn't like the hassle of preparing meals. Why not just purchase all the best food components, distill it into a powder, and then you can replace breakfast, lunch, and dinner forever? So the New York Times panel gave the product a shot. A gastroenterologist said that Soylent tasted predominantly like grit. A sommelier at a popular Manhattan restaurant said diplomatically that it tasted healthy, not necessarily good. A fitness trainer said it tasted like a protein shake, but without the flavor. The Times dining reporter visually recoiled and said that, yes, gritty. She said it also tasted like she always imagined in Sherwood taste, but somehow worse. And the sommelier chimed back in, this time more blunt. He said there's no way any normal person would really want to drink that. And the gastroenterologist added this: don't take something like this with the intention of solving all your health problems. Please talk to a specialist first. I remember watching this video, and I laughed. I thought it was cute. It was playfully produced. And now, 10 years later, I feel naive about it. The idea that people would want to replace actual food with ostensible miracle powders and other inventions, it seemed silly. Turns out it's a billion-dollar industry. Soylent is now sold in nearly 30,000 retail stores. It became profitable in 2021, and it has plenty of competitors. Mushroom coffees are all the rage. Rise, Cuppa, and more. In fact, this industry is going hard at your coffee with all kinds of claims about how to get you to be more alert, more energized, more effective at work while losing weight and improving your health. Athletic greens can replace meals, the creators say. Try those. And there's so much focus on our bowels. We're going to be talking about that, too. At the center of this explosion in sales is the podcast industry. In particular, podcasts populated by men. Men's Health magazine calls it the bro diet. And these products are advertised to millions of young men who watch or listen to Joe Rogan, Theo Von, Russell Brand, Jordan Peterson. The list goes on. Peterson, in fact, loves to tout the all-meat diet. All meat, only meat, all day long. This hour, we want to explore what the actual experts think of all of this. Going back to Soylent, it was an American software engineer who decided he would just purchase 35 chemical ingredients that he figured were necessary for survival. He's not an expert in this field. He included potassium gluconate, calcium carbonate, monosodium phosphate, maltodextrin, all based on his reading. Can it work? Can you just order that stuff in powder form, mix it up, and avoid ever having to prepare a meal? In the Men's Health piece titled Man vs. Food, The Rise of the Bro Diet, they conclude, quote, diet culture has always been curiously gendered. Many popular regimens were once thought to be the preserve of women, but something has shifted. From keto to paleo, experimental fasting to tech bro biohackers, today's food ascetics are looking distinctly male, and there are many influencers touting them, end quote. My guests today include Jill Chodak, who is a clinical dietitian at the Center for Community Health and Prevention at the University of Rochester Medical Center. Welcome back to the program.
7: Thank you.
6: Holly Gonzalez-Gilligan is also with us, a registered dietitian at UR Medicine Fitness Science. Welcome to you. Thank you for being here.
7: Thanks for having me.
6: Can I speak a little out of school? You know someone who's done the Soylent thing. Is that fair?
7: I do know someone who's done the Soylent thing for years.
6: Yeah? Like exclusively Soylent?
7: Pretty much. It was 2 out of 3 meals a day, and the purpose of it was simply convenience.
6: Convenience, yeah.
7: Worked in the engineering field and really just didn't want to bother with thinking about meal planning, and it was quick grab and go. Could buy them cases at a time and just keep it in the trunk and... no thought. Chug it as you keep on working. Productivity was the name of the game there.
6: Still doing it?
7: No, fortunately, not happening anymore.
6: Well, yeah. Depending as the case may be. I told our guests, no one's getting sued this hour. No one is. We're not going to be so blunt about individual products that we're going to need the lawyers involved. However, we're going to try to be as direct as we can about what we know is in these products and what the claims are. And there are big claims about just about everything that they're trying to sell you. Listeners, if you're like, I've never seen claims of mushroom coffee or athletic greens, that's because you've never clicked on anything related to this field. If you do it one time, your social feeds will be overwhelmed with all kinds of stuff like this. In getting ready for this program, that's it. Forever, my social feeds are how to help you poop. I mean, like, that's literally, I cannot believe how much is out there about that.
8: Lots of stuff, yeah.
6: And gut health matters, right?
8: Gut health matters. Mm-hmm.
6: Bowel movements matter.
8: I'm pro bowel movement.
6: So we'll have a lot to talk about here. Listeners, if you want to ask your questions, you can do that by phone. It's 844-295-TALK. It's toll free, 844-295-8255. And it's 263-9994, 263-WXXI, if you're calling from Rochester. 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It's connections@WXXI.org. And if you're watching us on YouTube, on the WXXI News YouTube channel, you can join the chat there. So we'll do our best to be as direct as we can. And I'm just going to start general here. Before the program began, we were kind of laughing about the fact that everybody who was on this taste panel 10 years ago for the New York Times, they basically concluded, you know, that there's possible utility here, they thought at the time, for populations that are in distress, war-ravaged areas, getting nutrition in powder form, that kind of a thing. But everybody was kind of like, why are we replacing food? Like, what? Why? And I kind of felt the same way. What do you think, Jill?
8: Yeah, I think it's important to note, seeing patients every day, that I'm going to speak to things in a non-judgmental, like, safe space just to offer context to people. So, like, for Holly's friend or people who have tried Soylent, or I know I come from a line of engineers, so I know a lot of engineers have a lot in my life. I get the idea of wanting to be productive over you know, maybe fixating on food or whatever. So I totally get that. As a dietitian, as a clinician, as a mom, as a human, I wish that that could be helpful, right? Like, we're not robots. So where we kind of start to walk the line a little bit is when we assume something like that can stand in for food. Sometimes it can, and it's often better than nothing. But there's, as we're learning through research and just kind of human experimentation, food is so much more than just nutrition. It's connection to others. It's family meals. There's stuff we haven't discovered inside food yet. So to assume that we can just simply put it in a drink and drink it and have it bring to us all the things that food empirically does is a little hasty, in my opinion. And so, you know, do what you got to do. And I hope you would consider food also if you have the opportunity to do so.
6: Do you endorse what the gastroenterologist on the Times panel said, which was before you go down some of these roads, it is good to talk to specialists?
8: For sure. I mean, I can speak for myself and Holly can speak for herself. Is I chose this career for a reason. So each time I meet with a patient, I'm going to assess them metabolically, what clinical conditions they have, what family they have or don't have, what aspirations they have for their job, their life, their exercise. And we're going to run through it and say, ooh, this is where you might be deficient. This is where you might need a little extra, a supplement, a thing here. But we're going to base it on science and labs and also going to assess if it can harm you. Because that's a real thing right now.
6: That's a good point. Yeah.
8: And then assess if it can help you. And I don't know, Holly, if you kind of do that too.
9: Absolutely. So right along the same lines, I think speaking for the majority of dietitians, that's how we approach everybody is let's look at the whole picture. Let's get an idea of what you're doing. What are the barriers? Why are you going to something like a supplement to a Soylent? What's getting in the way there? And then really promoting. So I approach everybody with a kind of food first mentality. Can we make this work with food first and foremost? And then how is that going to look? And then if there is an additional need. So I work in the sports field. And sometimes, depending on the type of athlete, we might need some additional supplementation on top of that. But if we can make sure that we are looking for those things in food first and foremost, just because everything interacts, there's phytonutrients in food, there's fiber in food. When we are extracting one thing and putting it into a supplement, sometimes we're missing those other important pieces. So yes, right along the same lines as Jill with approach to clients.
6: Yeah, and I can understand there are times where having to prepare a meal is the last thing I feel like I have time for.
9: Absolutely.
6: Or want to do.
9: Yes. Yep.
6: I was nearly late to work today making lunch for, you know, my son and just trying to get out the door. I get it. So I understand the appeal of powder in a packet that says you don't got to do any of that stuff. I also feel like I don't relate to the idea of never wanting to cook, never wanting to be with people in a kitchen, never wanting that experience of sitting down and eating together, wanting to replace that entirely. I can't relate to that. And it sounds like for the program, you were feeling the same way, Holly.
9: Yeah. So I actually do run into a lot of one-on-one individual clients I have who don't want anything to do with that. I work with a lot of younger athletes who are
6: first time.
9: Yeah. They've got a kitchen for the first time. They've left mom and dad's house. what are we doing here? I don't want to waste my time with that.
6: Yeah, exactly.
9: So I absolutely understand that. They're coming back from a late practice. They just want to hit, they don't want to go to bed. They don't want anything to do with that. So there is always times and places where I don't want to prepare food. But I always tell my athletes there is a middle ground. We do not have to spend 3 hours in the kitchen. We do not have to just take a powder from a packet. There is a middle ground. I'm a huge fan of fast, easy, balanced, fully microwavable meals, particularly for my college athletes who only have a microwave. We can have a packet of rice in the microwave, packet of frozen vegetables in the microwave, couple chicken sausages in the microwave. That's a balanced meal. It takes you 10 minutes total, zero pots and pans. Much better than just chugging a protein drink and calling it a day. Obviously, there's opportunity for that, but making sure that we are starting with that balance. Because there are times when you really just, I'm not turning on the oven, I'm not turning on that stove.
6: Well, and I also want to ask both of our guests, before we get into some specifics about claims that are out there, how often they're seeing clients or patients come in with these kind of questions, or I saw this on a podcast, I have an ad for this, I heard about this, I have a friend who's taking that. You know, I promised them no one's getting sued this hour, and we're not talking politics. This is a mostly political free hour. But all of this is adjacent to where the culture has gone. And if you look at media consumption, there's all this talk about, you know, the death of journalism or the dying of journalism and where people are consuming their information. Well, young people, especially young men, are very, very big in podcasts. And just because a listener might say, well, I don't listen to Joe Rogan, I listen to Jordan Peterson, someone in your life definitely does. Lots of people do. Lots of young men do. And this stuff is big there. We're going to talk about carnivore diets. We're going to talk about all meat coming up. Like that's a claim. But Holly, in general, are you seeing it more often that people come to you and say, hey, I want to try this, or I heard about this? Is that happening
9: more
6: often?
9: Yes. It's actually my favorite thing. When a client walks in and they pull a list out and they said, hey, these are the things that I've heard about. Or I have a direct messaging system and they'll just send me a link. Hey, here's an Instagram post I saw. What do you think about this? It's my favorite thing.
6: Because influencers are big on this stuff.
9: Yes,
6: right?
9: And they are so good at what they do. The influencers are. They're really good at convincing people who are always the people just trying to do the best for themselves. So that's why they're seeking out, I'm trying to improve my performance, I'm trying to get healthier, let me seek that out. And they're the ones who get got by these influencers. So I love when a client walks in and says, here's the supplement I'm taking. I haven't started it yet. Maybe they'll bring the packaging in and we look over it together and I'll explain, this is why this can help, or this is why this is dangerous, or here's where we can instead get this from food where there are additional positive benefits to that.
6: Jill, how often are you hearing clients, patients say to you, hey, I heard this. Tell
8: every
6: me about
8: day.
6: This.
8: Every day, every hour, all the time. I feel the exact same. So I welcome it. Part of what I do in my visits with my patients is kind of create a rapport. They're human to me. Everybody, generally, like Holly said, is probably choosing something because they have a pain or an issue or a trauma or something that's causing them to make that choice. And so I like to create a welcome space, judgment-free, where they can talk to me, the expert, on nutrition, not on their body, but on nutrition, about what kind of context they might want to have as they make these choices. Because ultimately, it's their choice. They're coming to me, but it's going to be their choice. So, you know, the first thing that I always say when I have patients reach out and talk to me about this is, can it cause you harm? Like, if you're straight up taking something to try and help you, you should probably know if it's going to hurt you. And that's where I come in. It's like, if I can create a safe space for a person to vocalize, hey, I want to take this for X, if they come to me and they say, hey, is this okay? Then I can unpack it with them and say, ooh, maybe you might not because XYZ thing. Or, hey, it might not cause you harm. It could be worth experimenting, because experimentation is fun sometimes if it's safe. The key is safe. Safety and having an expert on your side who you trust, who's not going to judge you, to talk through these things, because many, many of them, and I see that also almost every day, can hurt you and cost you money too.
6: So as we go through these, let's talk about, I'm almost dividing it into three parts. The first is products that, you know, are largely correct in their claims. The next is, maybe a grain of truth, but overselling. And then there's the ones that are actually, they're not telling you X, Y, Z, and this is where it's dangerous, or this is where it could hurt you. So with Soylent, the idea of 35 nutrients, or 35 whatever, is nutrient even the right word? You can see who the experts are here.
8: I'm laughing because you are on Soylent. Okay, let's go.
6: No, just because we started with that. Okay. And we're going to get past Soylent and never come back to it, probably ever again. But just the concept, can I buy 35 different things? Nutrients?
8: It's
6: nutrients is the word. Monosodium phosphate, maltodextrin, calcium carbonate, potassium gluconate. Can I just buy those in powder form, mix them together, and then my body gets what it needs? Boom, done, don't need to eat. Is it that simple?
8: No. So given all the clinical background that I have, all the schooling that I have, you know, I know quite a bit, and I don't even know all of it. And I have a chemistry background too. And so what I'll say is, I have a deep respect for the body and the cascades that exist within it, many of which we don't even know how to understand yet. And so you can try, and I tell this to my patients too, as we're considering a multivitamin or individual supplements or whatever, it's always based on science and always based on labs and need and all those other things. And so if you start to tinker with those micronutrients, with those little mini guys, and you think you can handle it, your body's going to tell you otherwise. There's things that go on in the body that we don't know even happen. And And if you start to play with them, you might cause harm that you don't even know about. So I always say proceed with caution. And no, I don't think that anyone could ever get away with something like that, because there's always something missing, always something that we didn't know about from the food, or a chemical interaction, or an interaction with the stomach acid, for example. You maybe ingest that as a powder and you didn't know you couldn't. It changes form in the stomach. Right? So I would not suggest people do that.
10: Okay. Holly?
9: Yeah, I fully agree with that. There's, when it comes to nutrition, this is how I like to explain it to my my patients, is you can't eat in a vacuum. We can't just pick one nutrient, have somebody eat it alone for a week, and then see what happens to the body, because everything interacts. There are so many things we're taking in. And then something as simple as our stress level can also impact the way that we are metabolizing and using our foods and the way that we digest it. And then that impacts everything else. So it really becomes harmful if we get a little bit too specific about each individual little nutrient and we miss kind of the greater picture. And again, I love the word cascades, because our body reacts in so many ways that we are just kind of scratching the surface of. And we do know a lot in the research field. But there's just so many things that interact within the body. And when it comes from food or a food combination or a nutrient combination, that's just beyond what we can pinpoint down and just check a list off and think that we've gotten all the nutrients we need.
10: John emails the program and says, Evan, you should mention just saying a lot of influencers are probably paid or getting free products. That's true, John. That's a really good note. You should ask yourself before you get sold on what an influencer is telling you, did they come to this? And sometimes they're now labeled in honest reviews. And I love on YouTube, if you see like honest review of Cuppa or Rise Coffee, which we'll talk of, it's kind of a person's way of saying, I'm not actually paid or getting this for free, because that's so common now. So John's right. I just want to say that's a really good email and it's a really good point. So just always try to check the source if you're seeing somebody make a claim, a huge health claim, right?
8: And whenever I talk with my patients about supplements and we talk about their lab work and I make suggestions, I often say to them, hey, I am actually not selling any supplements. I don't make any money from this. This is all your personal choice. We're also going to run it by your physician or your OBGYN or whomever. This is like, you know, above board, because, I mean, it's okay to make money from stuff. But in the health realm, it becomes a little sticky, because then I might want to promote this particular supplement rather than do it clinically because of need.
10: John, thank you. CY, I'm going to get your email in a second. It relates to some of what we're going to talk about now, which is the world of coffee has been targeted. And first of all, one of the things that you often hear now is coffee on its own, black coffee, is good for you, generally speaking. Correct?
8: So I yes, and
9: there's always a yes and.
10: Yeah.
8: I like to avoid using good or bad foods, right? Healthy or unhealthy. So I did a whole video on that.
10: Well, how about this? I heard somebody, an influencer, say, black coffee on its own is amazing for you. Not good for you. It's amazing.
8: I would say it depends, right? So it always depends.
10: You know what I think is amazing? I think it's amazing that we're trying to figure out a way to knock an asteroid off course for hitting gold. I don't think coffee is amazing. I think coffee is a product. Anyway, go ahead.
8: So, yeah. So I try to avoid polarizing it just a little bit. It's a little funny, but it's important to me. And so I'll say, generally speaking, scientifically, we have found that there are benefits for some people with coffee. Based on the antioxidants, there is caffeine in it, which can cause harm to some people. But generally speaking, for heart-healthy, antioxidants in the coffee and the coffee beans itself can be proven to be beneficial for some, which is why I say it's not good or bad. It just depends.
10: Okay.
8: Fair?
10: Yeah, I think that's well described. Holly, anything to add there?
9: I fully agree with that. And it's coming back to kind of the basis of how we approach our patients, is we got to look at the whole picture. What's going on here? If somebody has extreme cardiovascular disease, for example, arrhythmias, and caffeine triggers that, then caffeine's no longer good for that person. Somebody without any of those issues can drink plenty of caffeine. A lot of my athletes use it for a performance aid, and that can be super helpful. So it really is very much dependent on what we're doing with it.
10: Okay, well, on the subject of
8: clear as mud.
10: Speaking of mud, there's mud water is one of the coffee names. So there's mud water, there's Rise, there's Cuppa. And let me tell you, if you are preparing for a talk show with registered dietitians and you send them stuff, in advance, they send you just thousands of pages of material.
8: I
10: and like,
8: totally did that.
10: Like,
8: I totally
10: here
8: did
10: it is.
8: That.
10: That's okay. So let's start with Rise. And by the way, a lot of this is, not all of them, but mushroom coffee is a very, very popular thing right now. And the idea being, instead of traditional coffee, you get a product that looks like coffee, but it is ostensibly healthier. It gives you a lot more benefits. And it's made generally from different mushrooms. So Rize is one of them, R-Y-Z-E. They claim to provide antioxidants to, quote, remove toxins, which you hear this everywhere. You have toxins in your body. The toxins are doing toxic things to your body. Take the toxins out. So Rize, antioxidants, remove toxins, remove stool residue, boost the liver, and create a healthy blood sugar balance. So that's Rize coffee. Jill, you looked a little bit into Rize. I don't know if you've had it.
8: I've not had it. I've had friends who have tried it and love it, and friends who have tried it and have not loved it. Again, I don't get like kickers from Rize, so we just picked it because it was populating in social media.
10: Yeah, we can talk about Kappa. We'll talk about this.
8: Yeah. But so do you want me to kind of go?
10: So let's start with Rize.
8: Okay.
10: So this is a mushroom-based product. What do the mushrooms do for you? Do they do all these things?
8: Okay, so the mushrooms, I actually looked into this a little bit more too because, you know, again, it's good for refresh. So mushrooms are cool because they're like, they're fungi, right? And so they are medicinal in some ways and like functional and tasty in the other ways. And so part of what has happened is in the mushroom coffee kind of realm is they're taking the medicinal mushrooms, not like the drug mushrooms, but mm-hmm. the medicinal mushrooms
10: sure,
8: that are food,
10: yeah.
8: right? And they're like dehydrating them and pulverizing them and making a powder to try and enhance the antioxidants and kind of the just the overall benefits of this product. And then what they're doing is they're adding caffeine into it, or coffee, so it's Arabica beans. They're adding that back into it too, along with some fat soluble like MCT oil or whatever. And that's what makes Rize. And so when I looked into it, I was like, actually, this doesn't necessarily look so bad. A cup of coffee is generally 60 to 90 milligrams of caffeine. The Rize that I looked at was 45 milligrams. So definitely a lower edge caffeine. And then the claim is that these mushrooms are going to give you all these antioxidants. The question becomes, though, did you want to just eat mushrooms, right? And then get the, right? So like that's also like what I consider is like, cool. And maybe there might not be harm. I didn't see much harm. It's under research, so there might be. I didn't see any overt harm, no like weird like ingredients in there off the bat. But when you kind of pulverize these mushrooms and stuff, you're minimizing the antioxidant property as well as like you're not getting the fiber from it that you would from eating mushrooms. So it's consideration.
10: And I also, in doing my best to be a good student here, some of what I'm seeing is you'll see the ingredient list. A lot of these companies are putting ingredient lists out there. And I think they do that to impress you, the lay public, like, oh, I don't know what that is, but that sounds like really beneficial. And then you see that the dosing is either huge or often really small, smaller than you would get if you just ate, you know, mushrooms.
8: Yeah. Mm-hmm.
10: Or, you know, and so again, in the lay public, I go, if the dosing is a lot smaller and it's in powder form, am I really getting the benefit? Is that a fair question to ask?
8: Yeah, of course. And then it's also not regulated by the FDA. So are you getting actually what?
9: Exactly. That's another thing. When it comes to dosing, we don't even honestly know. So you're seeing that dosing, and unless it's been third-party tested, and an outside source has come in and tested and said, yes, what you're claiming on this package is what's in it, we simply don't know.
10: Okay. So that's Rize. And in the family of mushroom coffee, as I mentioned, there's mud water. There's something called Kappa, which... again, I've read so many reviews online. I'm like, oh, I'm swimming in all these nutritional fad reviews. But Kappa won a big taste test recently among these products. So apparently, I've never had any of them. People like the taste, generally speaking. And I don't know exactly how this is, what this is claiming vis-a-vis the other mushroom coffees, but this includes something that I'd never heard of until the last week, which is called L-theanine. And MCT oil. Mm-hmm. So let me ask, Jill, you sent me some notes on this. So L-theanine and MCT oil. When I see those on the ingredient list, what are those things?
8: Okay. L-theanine is a non-essential amino acid. It's found in tea leaves. The claim for L-theanine, because they sell this, and Holly, you might speak to this. I don't know if it's an athletic thing, so maybe not. But it improves, it's designed to improve sleep quality, decrease anxiety, increase mental clarity. So a lot of the claims that these mushroom coffees are making are okay, get rid of the jitters that traditional coffee can cause, increase mental clarity without as much caffeine. So that's like the ploy. So that's why you would add something like an L-theanine is for that. So again, if you're taking it as a supplement, it's not FDA regulated. And part of what I like to mention about supplementation is your body, going back to the cascades, with amino acids, your body has a way to excrete and get rid of excess from food. It is literally built to do that. So if you were to have extra theanine like floating around in your blood, your body and your liver would know how to deal with it. If you're taking an exorbitant amount from like a supplement or a product, now we run into trouble because it's a dose, a load that your body can't handle. So now we start to have the side effects and the problems that would come with that. So liver has to process everything. There's always like a liver or kidney type of intervention there. So claiming that you have L-theanine in your coffee, depending on, again, the person, may or may not be great.
10: Okay. Holly, anything to add there?
9: That's L-theanine is another one that I do see in the athletic world recently, people starting to add in. And it's just one of those things where, why are we doing this? Do we need it? What's the actual dosage in here? And absolutely. So that's in terms of, we've brought up harm a lot of times. We do need to be looking at, if this is a mega dose, what is that going to do if that starts building up in your body? So just making sure that we are paying attention to things like that. And if it is a mega dose, why? What's going on with that? Is this something that we can excrete, or is this something like a fat-soluble vitamin that's actually going to build up if we have mega doses of it? And then that can start to cause some serious harm.
10: Okay. MCT oil?
8: I took a breath because I have trouble speaking. So MCT oil is a thing, and it's great, and it's actually a tool that we use in the hospital. I actually love it for what it is intended to do, which is high calorie, doesn't spike your triglycerides. It's mostly fats, which make it high calorie. It's mostly derived from coconut oil. And so I'm not going to take everybody down a rabbit hole, but it's digested differently, which is why the triglycerides don't spike in such a high calorie fat intake. And it still is high in saturated fat. So I looked actually at the cuppa and the rise to see how much saturated fat there was from the MCT oil, and it listed it for the rise. It didn't for the cuppa. It was only 1 gram of saturated fat from the MCT oil, which is fine. A standard tablespoon of coconut oil, which is used for MCT oils, is 13 grams of saturated fat, which is like 3 hamburgers. So it's a consideration as we're thinking about this this fat and this fuel inside coffee or inside things, is like, I'd personally rather have a hamburger with all those nutrients than the MCT oil in that case. But for a person who's sick, who needs that nourishment, that's a great tool to use. So you just kind of have to think through it. And then for athletes, I have no idea. So I don't know if there's some difference to what you got to say
9: about
8: that.
9: No, I have nothing else to add. We don't, MCT oil doesn't necessarily come up, at least not with anybody. Back when I was in the clinical realm and working in the hospital, it did come up a lot for malnourished patients and depending what was going on.
10: So here's another product that has both MCT oil, L-theanine, but also collagen, which you hear a lot about, and something called silicon dioxide, cinnamon, and salt. And this is aimed at athletes. This is aimed at athletes. It's aimed at, I think, a 50-plus crowd, because so the story of this next product, it's related to a pro golfer named Phil Mickelson, who's now 55 years old. And just for a little context on Mickelson, he's claiming that it's called the good stuff. And he's claiming that you can replace your coffee creamer by putting a scoop of the good stuff in, and now you get all these great things for your body. You're alert. The caffeine doesn't hit you as hard. It, quote, smooths out the caffeine. And you get all these great benefits, and you can be this high-level athlete, or you can be a high-level worker, high-level focus. Phil Mickelson is, for a 55-year-old, he's pretty fit now. In his career 20 years ago, he was pretty overweight, and Jim Rome is a national sports talk guy. And Jim Rome, so Mickelson's a lefty, his nickname is Lefty, and Jim Rome started calling him Hefty. And at a news conference, Phil Mickelson started saying, well, that's because I have subcutaneous fat, and there's nothing you can do about subcutaneous fat. And I'm like, what? That doesn't sound scientific. Well, now Mickelson is on this kick of, you can do anything for your body if you just put the good stuff in it. And so he's done a 180, I think. So I don't want to ask you guys about the claim about what subcutaneous fat. I still remember that news conference. Everybody was like, what? Subcutaneous fat means that, like, that's, I mean, forever?
8: Like, or? Wouldn't it be magical if we had one tool where we could just put something in our coffee and help everybody with their health? Like, if it worked, like, wouldn't we all just... So
10: this guy found it. I like that it was Nicholson who found it. The guy who told me that, doesn't subcutaneous just mean under the skin?
8: It does.
9: Yes.
10: Where is most fat? Seems like it's under the
8: well,
10: skin.
8: Well, so, yeah, we don't need to go down that rabbit hole. But, okay. Unless you want to.
9: Nope.
8: It's a big one. Do you want me to talk about the good stuff?
10: Yeah.
8: Okay.
10: This product.
8: Do you want to go first about the good stuff, or you want me to
9: go
8: talk
9: for
8: about it? Okay.
9: Yep.
8: All right. So it has coffee with cinnamon, collagen, MCT oil, like you said, of L-theanine, salt, silicon dioxide. Part of what got me about this was, well, A, it's called the good stuff, but B, to support joint health and energy without the jitters. And it had a lot of, I looked on the website, it was really difficult to get the nutrition label and the ingredients, which always is a little red flag for me. If it's as good as you say it is, let's put it right out there, baby. Right?
9: Yeah. Absolutely.
8: Yeah. And then, so I'm looking and I'm like, okay, and it talks about anti-inflammatory, but then it uses silicon dioxide, an anti-clumping agent. And I'm like, ooh, but that is actually known. Like, if you look it up in the, and everybody go to your Google. if you look it up by the NIH, it's considered a harmful and toxic compound that's used as an anti-clumping. And so if you think about it and you're ingesting that every day, as he suggests, that could be pro-inflammatory. That could definitely inflame some joints and stuff if you're having it in mass quantities. So I'm not necessarily sold on that. And part of what I'm wondering is, okay, if you unpacked it, just had a coffee with cinnamon, took collagen if it were right for you, did the MCT oil separately and the L-theanine, and you would get salt from your regular eating pattern, then you would have all that stuff without the silicon dioxide, and then you'd be better off. So honestly, I was a little put off by the claims there.
10: Okay.
9: Yeah, I can agree with that. I'm not super familiar with that product, but just based on... You can kind of spread this around to any of the products out there. It's whenever there's a claim that this is the ticket, that's an immediate red flag. Because again, as we've alluded to, it's never just one thing. When it comes to our overall health or our athletic performance, one specific thing is never going to be the ticket to anything. We have to be looking at the overall. So if somebody starts using up a big chunk of their budget to consistently be purchasing this product and it's not doing a whole lot because they're not making any additional changes, is this actually something that's going to be super beneficial? And everything in there, as Jill said, we can get from other products without that additional add-in.
10: Okay. After we take this only break, we're going to talk about athletic greens. We're going to talk about the all-meat diet that Jordan Peterson and others say, all you got to eat is meat all the time. Just meat. It seems like it's a lot of meat, but... we'll talk about what our guests think of that. And we've got a pile of your emails that we're going to get through. CY, Dennis, Lee, Angela, Mark, we'll take your emails. If you want to send in questions, comments, as we talk about, I guess we could call them fad diets or food or supplemental products that are now a billion-dollar industry vying for your dollars on social media, trying to get your attention on podcasts. And what we want to do is just understand some of the claims around them and what we can do to be smart consumers. Jill Chodak and Holly Gonzalez Gilligan are with us. They are Jill's a clinical dietitian at Center for Community Health and Prevention at University of Rochester Medical Center. Holly is a registered dietitian at UR Medicine Fitness Science. And we're right back with your questions next.
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8: Yeah.
10: Oh, it's a short break. Look at us. We're all right back here. I'm just... Rob Braden, the engineer, is pointing at me like, you're on. It's a short. I used to say shortest break in radio, and then they're like, you can't say that. That sounds too commercial. But it's the shortest break in radio. And we are back on Connections. And let me work through some of your questions. I'm going to start with CY with a little bit of a different take. It almost sounds CY, and tell me if I'm reading this wrong, like CY would like to be able to be prescribed something that would help with his issues. He says, the only thing my doctors can tell me is that health and better bowel movements, colorectal surgery included, is eat more fiber, drink more water, don't strain.
12: Yes!
10: And, but CY says it's frustrating when that's all the help they can provide for certain conditions, short of unpleasant surgeries, but it is always good advice for anyone.
12: Yeah, I mean, so it's complicated, right? And I know you have comments on this, too. It's always more than that, but that's the base. So what we've been kind of, Holly and I have been talking about, like, all these micro things. But as she said kind of at the beginning, let's also focus on, like, the big picture stuff first. And if we, and I do this with my patients, it's like, let's get the big picture out the way. Okay, can you consume fiber? If not, we got a journey to go to. If you can consume fiber, how do we get that into your house? What do you like? What about your family, right? How about water? What's preventing you from drinking water? Okay, don't strain. Well, I'm not going to touch that, right? But, okay.
10: Speaks for itself.
12: But so we work on that and then work our way down and say, all right, what are your barriers to getting those? And then what else do we have to deal with? So there are other factors that can affect how you move your bowels. And so that's what a dietitian can kind of explore, 'cause sometimes there's more. But those are the base ones to approach and then add on from there.
9: Yeah, absolutely. And then I just want to add movement is super helpful for that as well. One of my favorites to... favorite's not the word I want to use, but I throw this stat around a lot. only 7% of American adults are eating adequate fiber that is recommended. So 93% of us are walking around there, just falling dramatically short of fiber intake. And then, of course, we have some bowel issues. So, yes, that is a wonderful place to start with fiber, with movement.
10: Best place to get fiber? Like an apple?
9: Fruits, vegetables, beans,
12: whole grains,
9: lentils, nuts, whole grains. Absolutely. So many options.
10: I didn't hear any powders in there.
9: Powders can be helpful as needed. There, when it comes to fiber, there are some certain, if people have a GI disease or have had previous surgery, we do have to be careful.
10: So you're speaking generally to the general public here.
9: To the general public.
10: Real food.
9: Yes.
10: Fruits, vegetables, whole grains. Good place for fiber.
12: It's the original powder because it also has phytonutrients and all of the antioxidants you're looking for.
10: Well, listening over at Lento, Art Rogers, shout out to Art and the team at Lento. A lot of great real food over there. And I am not a paid endorser. I'm just telling you that I like Lento. So Art's listening in the kitchen and he says, what happened to just eating a variety of unprocessed food?
12: Yeah, I'll say, though, I also like processed food. So just to be straight. So
10: does your body handle them differently?
12: I mean, yeah, sort of. It's complicated. And so I would say here's where I'll go because we don't have enough time and because I don't want to go down a rabbit hole.
10: Okay.
12: Is like, let's get the basics, right? The fiber. And then research shows that if you get enough fiber daily, get enough water, that you can get away with more stuff, right? So it's about, in my opinion, balancing what your body needs first. What does it need to, like, run? And then what does it want? I love chicken wings. I want them. I will have them.
10: You are from Buffalo.
12: Yes. I had a salami sandwich for lunch before I came, right? It's processed. In Italy, they can get away with that, right? They're doing that and they're happy, healthy, living forever. And that would be considered a processed meat. But part of why people can, quote, get away with that or have that as a part of their eating pattern is because of balance and like making sure that I get what my body needs first or in addition to, and then you don't have to worry about how you digest it. You just have it all.
10: Okay. Would you agree, Holly, that we don't have to stigmatize processed food as some sort of dark food arts category as long as it's not the only kind of food you're eating?
9: Yes, absolutely. Plus, just if you get down to the nitty gritty, the definition of processed food is also a little bit murky because technically baby carrots are processed if you think about it. So the range is huge. So yes, absolutely. As Jill was saying, start with the most whole food that you can as much as possible. And then you like a processed food here and there. If our balance is correct, it's perfectly fine.
10: Holly, I heard someone smarter than me years ago say that a good way to think about it is eat food that looks more like it originally did without, if you're looking at a product of quote food and you can't figure out what it looked like originally, what those ingredients were, you know, spend more time eating food that is what it initially looked like.
9: Yeah, that's a really good way to think about it. Absolutely. Okay. And I like to always say,
10: not exclusively,
9: 80-20.
10: But yeah,
9: 80-20. Sure. 80% of the time we're focused on that. And then 20% of the time, I love a chocolate chip cookie and I eat one almost every night, but I've balanced out the rest of my day.
10: By the way, Art follows up to say, I'm not talking about chicken wings and salami dough. I'm talking about things with 20 unpronounceable ingredients on the list.
9: I do want to jump in on this. This one, the unpronounceable ingredients, I totally understand. Those words can look very scary, and the longer it gets, the more it's like, wow, this is totally processed. However, there are a lot of words for like vitamin C and vitamin E that we've maybe never seen before. That viral video of RFK pronouncing riboflavin in a crazy way. It's vitamin B. Yeah, we don't have to be scared,
12: babe,
9: of that.
12: Me too.
9: So that one, take that one with a little bit of a grain of salt.
12: I would agree. I would actually agree. And like, I'm a little bit rebellious in how I talk about nutrition because I think it needs to be more fun and accessible. What I will also say is I see a lot of people in my clinic from all walks of life and all income brackets. And so when we start to villainize, and I'm not saying that you're doing this, Art, at all, so straight up. But when we start to villainize anything, any food, any ingredient, anything, sometimes that's all that people can afford right now, especially with grocery prices being what they are. And so I like to just instead focus on, hey, okay, what foods do we have access to? How much fiber can we get? And then we'll do our best. Because honestly, like cereals, which would be considered processed and also fortified, are on WIC and are a valuable resource for a lot of my families who can't afford other things. And it can ensure that their children get the nutrition that they need while they're trying to fix.
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1: Fiber would mostly not be metabolized by the body, but it would still have calorie content in a calorimeter. That email is beyond me, but thank you, Dennis. Holly? Jill?
2: Do you want to go for it?
3: Okay, so what I'll say, again, being the rebellious person that I am, is I don't necessarily focus on calories in, calories out, because as we've it can work for a period of time, but as we've seen over time, it hasn't really helped the general population overall, because there's hormones, there's other things. So if you're asking me that question, I would say that's an awesome question and very intuitive, and to me, I would not even focus on answering that question because I don't think it would matter. I would say eat more fiber and enjoy the foods that you love. And if you find yourself going down a path where you're thinking that much about calories, I would maybe get a dietitian and say, hey, okay, this is why I'm thinking about that. Is there a clinical condition there that you're worried about it? But otherwise, the general public, in my opinion, shouldn't have to think that hard about the calories that they're taking in.
4: Yeah, I would agree with that. I have some instances with one-on-one clients where we're getting very specific about body composition. And in that instance, we will get a little bit more detailed about it. But for the general public, yes. If we're focused on adequate fiber intake, adequate protein intake, getting our fruits, veggies, beans, you're going to naturally just have a lower calorie intake overall. You're going to feel full and satisfied more of the day. There is a lot of chemical nuance to what we actually take in and digest, and there's thermic effect of food, which means our bodies burn more calories to digest certain types of foods. But again, that comes down to the more complex, the higher protein foods are going to take more work to break down and burn more calories.
1: All right, let me grab a phone call. This is Michelle in Newark. Hi, Michelle, go ahead.
5: Hi, yeah, I kind of joined the conversation late, but I caught part of the coffee conversation. And the thing is, I don't know if you guys have ever heard of Super Coffees, and it's a brand name, so I'm not trying to advertise for them, so I'm going to put that out there first. But the thing with Super Coffees is they have 10 milligrams of protein in them and 150 milligrams of caffeine. So that's a lot, right?
1: It's a lot of caffeine.
4: Yeah.
1: Yep.
5: Right. So the thing is with these is that I usually just drink these when I want to. I'm an athlete. So if I'm running a race, I drink one of these. Or if I'm going to go out late at night and I'm going to be out past my bedtime, then I drink one of these. Okay. So I don't generally like abuse them. It's not something I do every day. It's a lot. But I've probably drank more. I should be invested in them by now because I've had to drink them every day for the last week or so because I just discovered I have an autoimmune disease. So, and it's one of the ones that I'm sure you guys have heard of it, that's most misdiagnosed and undiagnosed, and I've discovered it, and I was like, yeah, no, you don't. I thought I was 99.99% sure I had lupus. Mm. No, you don't have lupus. You have Sjogren's syndrome.
1: Okay. Okay.
5: So, anyways, go ahead. You can ask a question. I'm like, I'm not sure where to go here.
1: No, okay, Michelle, you've given us a lot to work with. I appreciate that, and I understand you're searching for answers for yourself. As an athlete, let me kick it over to Holly. Mm-hmm. What do you think for Michelle here?
4: Yeah, so a lot of athletes do use caffeine, and it can be used perfectly safely. I do always want to make one note when it comes to caffeine, remembering that it is a stimulant, not energy, so food has to be in place first, and then most people can tolerate up to 300, sometimes 400 or more grams or milligrams of caffeine. It's totally individualized what we can tolerate. If you know your tolerance level and you're handling that 150 or 200 and it's helping you before whatever sport you're doing, that's perfectly reasonable.
1: I want to say stimulant, not energy, is a really good distinction that I've never thought about. But mm-hmm. if you stimulate and you don't have the energy to go with it, you're not going to benefit.
4: Exactly. I always say if you've experienced bonking, that's when you like hit the wall and you can't move
1: as
4: your
1: an
4: limbs.
1: Athlete, yep.
4: Yes. If you didn't eat anything, if your body is going to bonk and you took caffeine ahead of time, you are still going to bonk. You're just going to be really jittery when you do it. So food first, then caffeine, and it can help. And it is super individualized. The recommendation for adults is not going more than about 400 milligrams a day in general, but then individualized within that.
1: Okay, anything to add? Do it briefly. Here we go.
3: Yeah, with autoimmune, just be careful. I always say, and I have Raynaud's myself, so like I can relate. It's an autoimmune.

0: Former Manchester Mayor Andy Burnham could easily become the United Kingdom's seventh Prime Minister in 10 years. The revolving door of leaders has some Britons wondering what has made their country ungovernable.
1: I think what we've had in recent years is people who've got like two or three of the skills that you need, but not all of them.
0: I'm Mary Louise Kelly. Why the British Prime Minister has become a uniquely difficult job on All Things Considered from NPR News.
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4: Democratic socialists are having a moment, but not everyone in Washington is happy about it. What their recent success means for the midterms next time on 1A.
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5: We saw an uptick in the temperature and humidity today. In this muggier atmosphere, a shower or thunderstorm is possible into this evening, containing a downpour and some gusty winds. Otherwise, it's mostly cloudy, the low temperature into the middle and upper 60s. Additional scattered showers and thunderstorms are possible for tomorrow afternoon, with some partial sunshine, the high in the low 80s, mostly sunny, beautiful for Saturday, the high near 80 with a lake breeze. For WXXI News, I'm meteorologist Josh Nichols.

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2: 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Bye-bye.
1: Bye. Bill Ritter, longtime WABC TV news anchor on his Alzheimer's diagnosis. And yesterday on the floor of the House, New York Republican Congressman Mike Lawler paid tribute to Bill, saying, "I rise today to honor a great New Yorker with an unwavering commitment to keeping the public informed." 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
3: Democratic socialists are having a moment. They're winning primaries in New York and Colorado, where 29-year-old Democratic socialist Melot Kuros defeated a 15-term incumbent. But not everyone is happy with the hot streak, including President Trump and centrist Democrats. What a wave of socialist success means for the midterms, next time on 1A.
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5: President Trump says a ceasefire with Iran is over. The U.S. launched retaliatory strikes on Tuesday, and Trump is threatening to hit the country again.
6: If we make a deal with Iran, I'm not sure that will stick.
5: What's next in the war with Iran? 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

0: effective this group has been in instilling fear in mostly communities of color.
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5: It's Here and Now, and here's something you may already know. Insurance premiums are rising faster than wages, faster than inflation. Also, 150 million Americans are lucky to get their insurance from a job. But as a new look at healthcare puts it, job-based health coverage has feasted relentlessly on workers' earnings. Out of Pocket, Out of Reach is a series published this week by our partners at Stat News, the health and medicine news site. Business of healthcare reporter Bob Herman joins us now. And Bob, you've written about five takeaways from your research. Start with those rising premiums. How much more are Americans paying out of pocket?
6: Yeah, it's pretty devastating. Since the late 80s up until recently, the amount that employers and workers are contributing toward their health insurance premiums has gone up about 1,000%.
5: Wow.
6: And if it had just stayed level with inflation, it would be under 200%. It's so far above inflation that it's actually completely altering businesses.
5: Well, why is it happening? I mean, you use numbers like billions and trillions. That's how much money we're paying in. What's the problem?
6: Yeah, and a lot of this is actually hidden from workers like you and me, right? It's just, you know, we pay our premiums and we go to the doctor, we go to the hospital. The prices for hospital services, for going to the doctor, for prescription drugs, for medical devices, they're all much, much higher here in the U.S. than pretty much any industrialized country. And yeah, premiums are a reflection of that. And of course, insurance companies, they also make a profit on top of that.
5: Yeah. Well, and small businesses, this is 200 or fewer workers. You know, fewer than 60% of those businesses are now offering insurance. Talk about the impact on small business owners.
6: It is actually affecting them to the point where they're giving up. They're throwing in the towel at rates we've never seen before. And we're getting close to that point where it's like half and half of small businesses are no longer offering health insurance. And they're the ones who are acutely hurt the most, because if you're a small business, you don't have a lot of wiggle room in your financials, right? You have your expenses, and if health insurance continues to eat up more and more of that, it gets to the point where you have to decide, either I continue to offer to my employees, and many do. I spoke to many business owners, their number one goal is to take care of their workers. But if it jeopardizes the business itself, you can't do it. And it, unfortunately, it's one of those things where they have to consider either cutting back, you know, forcing workers to pay more, or cutting out of it completely. And yeah, Unfortunately, a lot are choosing the latter.
5: Well, then there was what was supposed to be the safety net, which the Affordable Care Act, Obamacare. And you tell us that half of all people who buy coverage on the Affordable Care Act's marketplaces did work for small businesses or are self-employed. But we know that Congress didn't renew the Affordable Care Act subsidies, so they expired last year, and they had been structured so that it was easier for people to purchase. The plans have rocketed up. More people are dropping, if you've been watching this. How does this impact, you know, first of all, those people, but what's happening in private insurance, the employer-to-worker insurance?
6: Yeah, you can't really disentangle the Obamacare markets now from

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1: And you're listening right here on WXXI, Rochester's NPR station. Good afternoon. I'm Beth Adams. Well, we could see some showers and thunderstorms this evening. Let's see what meteorologist Josh Nichols has to say.
2: We saw an uptick in the temperature and humidity today. In this muggier atmosphere, a shower or thunderstorm is possible into this evening, containing a downpour and some gusty winds. Otherwise, it's mostly cloudy, the low temperature into the middle and upper 60s. Additional scattered showers and thunderstorms are possible for tomorrow afternoon, with some partial sunshine, the high in the low 80s, mostly sunny, beautiful for Saturday, the high near 80 with a lake breeze. For WXXI News, I'm meteorologist Josh Nichols.
1: Partly sunny now, it's 87 degrees here in Rochester. Coming up, fresh strikes between Iran and the U.S. and a tense ceasefire scrapped. Is the war with Iran back on? And the Federal Reserve has two main goals, price stability and maximum employment. But new Fed Chair Kevin Warsh seems to be leaning into price stability and away from full employment as equal goals. So what does this mean for the rest of the economy? It's all just ahead in this next hour of All Things Considered. 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You can also pick us up on your smart speaker or tune in from anywhere on the WXXI app.
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4: 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I'm Mary Louise Kelly.
0: And I'm Scott Detrow. Researchers have developed a new kind of robot, one that flies through the air, swims through the water, and transitions between the two realms. Such a robot may one day be used to monitor our coastlines. NPR's Ari Daniel visited the lab where one of the inventors works.
5: Hi. Hey.
6: Good to meet you.
5: Raphael Zouffre ushers me into his lab at MIT. A giant tank is filled with bright turquoise water. There are small flying robots perched everywhere I look. One's flapping its wings. These devices are inspired by diving seabirds like the Atlantic puffin, which uses its wings.
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1: There are a lot of questions about Mitch McConnell's health. The Republican senator has been hospitalized for almost 4 weeks, and his office has not disclosed why or when he's expected to return. But McConnell is not the only member of Congress who's been absent this year. What do top officials owe the public about their health? Tomorrow on Morning Edition from NPR News.
2: 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Listen from 5 to 9 with WXXI's Michaela Singleton. She'll have a roundup of our local news, too, tomorrow morning. We could see some rain shortly here, depending on where you are. Otherwise, it'll be a partly cloudy night with lows in the mid to upper 60s. Friday, high near 82, and the weekend looks sunny and warm for the Cornhill Arts Festival. It's now 5:30.

0: disclaimers for AI-generated political content. It's only been used once when a state Senate candidate sued over being wrongly portrayed. Ilana Beller with Public Citizen worries about the normalization of AI material in our elections, especially when 20 states don't have laws to stop what she describes as a nightmare scenario of AI tricks swinging an election. Plus, AI can be a double-edged sword, she said, where it provides a scapegoat for real criticism.
1: It creates cover for actual bad actors who we do have actual proof of doing something wrong to say, oh no, that video is fake, that audio recording is fake, I didn't actually do that thing.
0: Scott Babois-Brennan directs the Center on Technology Policy at New York University. While not all AI-generated content in politics is parody, he sees those videos in particular as a continuation of a centuries-old tradition of political satire. He says it's important to name what makes this moment different.
2: It's the scope, the scale, maybe, like the speed at which these things can be done, maybe the realism, which is a weird sort of concept when you're talking about things that are obviously fake.
0: Brennan says political ads usually don't change voters' minds about candidates, and he's not so sure AI-specific laws are making all that much difference. For one, he says research has shown voters typically don't notice disclaimer labels in ads to begin with. Brennan recommends lawmakers look at policies from a technology-neutral perspective.
2: If we're concerned about, for example, fake deceptive content, then it shouldn't matter if it's AI-generated or Photoshop-generated or an actor. What matters is the deception that's happening.
0: So far, candidates embracing AI content have seen mixed results. There's still a lot more campaigning to go until the general election in November, so voters can probably expect more AI content, and with it, some answers and clues about what the future of AI in elections could bring. For NPR News, I'm Colin Jackson in Lansing, Michigan.
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4: It's 5:48, 12 minutes before 6 o'clock on All Things Considered. And time to check our forecast for this evening for Rochester and the Finger Lakes. Here's meteorologist Josh Nichols.
5: We saw an uptick in the temperature and humidity today. In this muggier atmosphere, a shower or thunderstorm is possible into this evening, containing a downpour and some gusty winds. Otherwise, it's mostly cloudy, the low temperature into the middle and upper 60s. Additional scattered showers and thunderstorms are possible for tomorrow afternoon, with some partial sunshine. The high in the low 80s, mostly sunny, beautiful for Saturday, the high near 80 with a lake breeze. For WXXI News, I'm meteorologist Josh Nichols.
4: Cloudy right now in Rochester, 88 degrees. Still ahead, former U.S. Ambassador to NATO, Nicholas Burns, says Iran seems fine with a return to hostilities with the U.S., in part because the regime is divided.
6: There seems to be one faction that does want a ceasefire of the United States, but the stronger faction is defiant. They think they're stronger of will, and so they're testing us.
4: We'll hear more insights from a longtime diplomat coming up a little after 6 o'clock. 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
8: This is All Things Considered from NPR News. I'm Mary Louise Kelly.
3: And I'm Scott Detrow. It is time now for our science news roundup from Shortwave, NPR's science podcast. I am joined by the show's host, Regina Barber, and Nate Rott. Hey to both of you.
9: Hey.
10: Hello.
3: Nate, this is the first time I've introduced you that way. That's exciting.
10: Yeah, man. It's going to be fun doing it till the end of October.
3: All right. So, as always, Regina, you know how it works.
9: I do.
3: You have brought us three science stories that caught your attention recently. I assume at least one is about space. Tell me what they are.
9: There is one about space. But the first story is about how many different types of insects there are on the planet. And spoiler alert, it may be way more than you thought.
3: Ooh, okay.
10: Our second story is about space, Scott, and it looks at quasars, which are these super bright lights from ancient galaxies that can tell us more about the formation of the universe. Mm.
9: And the final study looks at the unfortunate eating habits of California wolves.
3: Let's start with the insects, the many, many, many insects.
10: Yes, bugs. So this study starts in a protected area in Costa Rica, and it looks at a very specific subset of insects called parasitoid wasps.
11: And they're really diverse. They're these like tiny wasps, like really, really tiny.
9: Like millimeters tiny, says Melissa Guzman, an entomologist at Cornell University.
10: And these itty-bitty wasps are called parasitoid.
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1: In Los Angeles, I'm Kai Rizdahl. Thursday, today, 9 July. Good as always to have you along, everybody. You know, this might, I'm prepared to admit, sound harsh, judgy even, but not fundamentally unfair. The markets, as has been pointed out a time or two, are an idiot, or at the very least, willfully unaware. You look at the global news cycle the past 24 or 36 hours, and you would quite reasonably say, stocks are going to tank and oil is going to spike. Oh, that markets were indeed rational. Traders looked around today and said, nah, everything's good. But you know what? Consumers, too, get a vote on what happens in this economy. And as Marketplace's Elizabeth Trovall reports now to get us going, inflation was, is, and shall remain for a while top of mind.
2: Gasoline today may cost less than when it peaked earlier this year. But Mark Finley with Rice University says you need to look back further.
3: There's still significant year-on-year inflation and pressure on prices at the pump.
2: Gas is still up 70 cents or so from last year.
3: It's the one thing that you have screamed at you from every street corner. And so it has an outsized impact not only on inflation and inflation expectations, but things like consumer confidence.
2: And while Yelena Shalichova with the Conference Board says long-term inflation expectations have been in check thus far, prices have consumers concerned.
4: So if the conflict drags on, we may see a much more significant reaction from the consumers, and that could lead to some unsustainable pickup in inflation expectations.
5: And if inflation expectations go up, then we think we can get all of these propagation effects.
2: That's Andy Glover with the Kansas City Fed. He says employees start asking for higher wages.
5: Firms start raising their prices because they expect their suppliers to raise prices. And so it can just become embedded and cause, you know, a persistently higher inflation that becomes much more difficult to eliminate using monetary policy.
2: To prevent that inflationary cycle, Christiana Baumeister with Notre Dame says she thinks the Fed should be raising interest rates.
6: In order to control inflation, you need to basically keep inflation expectations anchored. And the way to do that is to act decisively. And I think it's high time for the Fed to act.
2: She says all the back and forth, peace, no peace, only adds to the risk of an inflation feedback loop that spirals out of control. I'm Elizabeth Trovall for Marketplace.
1: Wall Street today, as I said, stocks up, oil down. We will have the details when we do the numbers.

0: That thing I said a minute ago, consumers get a vote on how things go in this economy. Exhibit A today, PepsiCo, which reported quarterly profits this morning, the maker of Doritos and Gatorade and Pepsi, too, reported net revenue up more than 6% from the same time a year ago. There was, though, a noticeable weak spot, North America. The company said food and beverage sales in the United States were tempered as consumers tighten up in response to rising prices. Marketplace's Stephanie Hughes reports.
1: Pepsi says its sales in the U.S. were particularly weak this spring at places where people impulsively buy snacks and drinks. Think convenience stores and gas stations.
2: Gas prices are so salient, we're all standing next to our cars staring at that digital display.
1: Tal Gross is a professor at Boston University who studies household finance. As the U.S. went to war in the Middle East this spring and gas prices rose, people stared at those numbers ticking up at gas stations, and some decided not to buy a soda or a bag of chips. Psychologists call this mental accounting.
2: If you're typically used to spending $40 at the gas station, if now you have to spend $50, you kind of think about that as one account.
1: And if gas prices are higher than usual, your brain goes, boop, this account has hit its limit.
2: And so you're not willing to spend money on Pepsi products because it somehow is linked to what you're spending on gas.
1: Consumers are resisting the temptation of other gas station treats, too, including energy drinks and beer, says Citibank analyst Filippo Filorni.
3: Especially at the low income levels, right? Consumers at the higher end are doing a lot better, but consumers at the low end are really struggling.
1: But Filorni says he expects consumers to go back to their old habits.
3: Whenever you have shocks like this, usually you get a pretty big response initially, and then consumers just kind of adjust.
1: Eventually, we stop being disciplined and go back to our regular chip-eating ways. I'm Stephanie Hughes for Marketplace.

0: Our job on this program is to raise the economic intelligence of this country. We do not, though, have a lock on that gig, and there's a new group trying to get in on it. Former financiers, women in particular, who've left their jobs at big investment banks to become content creators. Gabrielle Ng wrote about the women who've traded Wall Street for social media in Bloomberg the other day. Welcome to the program.
1: Thanks for having me, Kai.
0: So these jobs on Wall Street, as most of our listeners will know, are hard to get. They're extremely time-consuming and competitive. Well-compensated, it has to be said. And yet, as you point out, there is a group of women who've decided enough is enough, and they've struck out on their own. Tell me what they're doing.
1: Yeah, as you said, they kind of reached this point where, interestingly, their finance experience is bringing them more outside of the industry than inside it. And, you know, we're at this interesting point in time where, like you said, finance is still so, so lucrative. But especially for women, there is still this glass ceiling. And for everyone, it's less secure than ever. Layoffs are massive throughout the entire industry. And yet people really want to enter finance. The race to enter, it's so heated. And so for these women, they're kind of pulling the curtain back from an industry that traditionally has been very elite, very secretive. And they're showing people how to do what they did and get in it. But they themselves are outside it.
0: Yeah, sort of parallel to it, actually, which is interesting. Two words, actually, sorry, no, maybe three. Social media and podcasts. And that's how these women are number one, getting their audiences and also making some money.
1: Exactly. And like what you said, social media is so scalable. So in that sense, they can reach a much wider audience that they can monetize than in finance, where you have a really linear career path. Mm. You know, one of the ways that my sources put it in the story is that all her eggs were in one basket in her day job in finance. But now all her eggs are in so many baskets. You know, you have podcasts, you have online consultations, you have brand deals, you have product links, the ways that you can make money from social media, especially from a niche where you're from finance, your followers are young female financial professionals. There is so much money to be made.
0: Tell me about these two women you start this series with. They were Wall Street, you know, reasonably senior people. And they left to start this podcast that the tagline of which is, and I kind of love this, if Bloomberg and Bravo had a baby. Tell me about them and how they're doing.
1: Yeah, exactly. Like what you said, you know, it's a big trade-off for them. They worked their way up to vice president positions. They cut their teeth on the trading floors of Lehman, of Morgan Stanley during the great financial crisis. Obviously, they've been through a lot and they have so much experience. And what they're doing is really pulling back the curtain on an industry that traditionally has been so hard to understand. There's so much trading jargon. They themselves were never finance majors. One of them came from a STEM background. The other one studied English. So their mission was really to break down the barriers to entry to finance, coming from a place of like, we broke into this industry together. We had no idea how this worked until we stepped into the door. And we kind of want to pull that down for people, let them know through social media how to get these jobs, what people in these jobs do, what they're looking for. You know, having been in finance, these women, they are no stranger to running a business. They don't make this decision until they're sure that the trade-off is going to be worth it. And of course, there are the intangibles, like being able to spend time with friends and family, having more creative control. But also, like what you said, it's about just the immense opportunities that they can have from all the different products that you can build from social media.
0: Right. Scalability, as you said earlier. Gabrielle Ng at Bloomberg. Thanks very much for your time. I appreciate it.
1: Thank you, Kai. Appreciate it.

0: We direct your attention now to the Wild Free Roaming Horses and Burros Act of 1971. That's Public Law 92-195, if you want to look it up. It was the federal government's try at managing the tens of thousands of wild horses, mostly out west, that were free roaming, I guess, on federal lands. The Bureau of Land Management is the agency responsible for protecting both those iconic symbols of the American West, the horses, and the lands on which they roam. And as Marketplace's Caitlin Tan reports, as the herds grow, fulfilling both of those requirements grows increasingly difficult.
1: Just outside of Lander, Wyoming, Dwayne Oldham is touring me around his ranch in an ATV. In the distance is the towering Wind River mountain range, and much closer are fenced grassy pastures and a herd of hundreds of horses.
2: I don't know if I've ever seen this many horses all at once.
3: We got three pastures like this.
2: Wow, in every color you could think of.
3: Yeah.
1: He tries to get the horses' attention, and they perk up. They take off running, snorting and pounding their hooves. These aren't his horses. They're wild ones that were rounded up off public lands where the herds were getting too big.
3: But we have a few that are from Nevada and just a few from Oregon and California, but majority of them are Wyoming.
1: This is a business deal with the federal government. Oldham is paid about $250,000 a year to feed, fence in, and get veterinary care for the animals.
3: We had a 10-year contract. We got about 3 years left on this one. And at that time, we will apply to renew.
1: The federal government makes deals like this all across the country, with about 60,000 wild horses living in either pastures like Oldham's or sometimes cramped corrals. And their care costs around $100 million a year.
4: That's absolutely taxpayer money. That is not done with donations.
1: Rob Godby is an economist at the University of Wyoming. He says the federal government doesn't just protect wild horses on public land, but competing interests as well.
4: Agricultural producers depend on using that federal land as a source of feed for their cattle.
1: Ranchers pay for that grass, but Godby says tens of thousands of wild horses still roaming free on that land are also eating that grass.
4: The horses compete with the cattle that we graze.
1: Public land managers also say too many horses can trample native plants and riverbanks, and their herd sizes grow really quickly. So the federal government regularly rounds up and removes some of them, putting them in those corrals and pastures. This year, it'll be 14,000.
4: Every time they do a roundup, there's more horses, which means that we're just making a commitment to continue to spend that much money.
1: Each new wild horse in captivity is roughly $4 a day on the taxpayer's bill. And Godby says there's only one way to stop that.
4: You've got to get rid of some. And then the question is how.
5: One solution some people offer up is, hey, why don't we just sell these horses to slaughter, clear out the pens on a mass scale, start fresh from there.
1: Emily Stearns is with the American Horse Council. She says loopholes mean some horses end up across the border in slaughterhouses, but the federal government isn't directly doing that. It legally can't. It does try to get the public to adopt the horses, but Stearns says that too has problems.
5: We are limited by the number of people who have the skills to safely handle these horses.
1: Remember, they're wild animals.
5: Having a random person come in off the street and adopt these horses is just setting everybody up for failure.
1: Another option is fertility control to reduce the free-roaming wild herd sizes. But that'll take, you guessed it, more money.
2: I mean, I feel like the way this story ends is just that it's complicated and there isn't a solution and it's going to keep costing a lot of money.
5: I wish I really had a punchier exit line for you than that. I very much appreciate that that's not a very exciting way to end it.
1: What is exciting is still seeing a wild horse roaming through the sagebrush in the middle of nowhere. In Lander, Wyoming, I'm Caitlin Tan for Marketplace.

0: coming up.
1: I didn't want to end up with bright purple floors and green walls.
0: Yeah, no, me neither. First, though, let's do the numbers. Dow Industrial's up 139 points today, 0.3%, 52,487. The NASDAQ added 336, 1.3%, 26,206. The S&P 500 gained 60 points, 0.8%, 75.43. It is a day that ends in Y, so of course we're talking about AI. Micron Technology climbed 4.5%, NVIDIA slid 0.6%, SanDisk surged about 7.6%. Stephanie Hughes was telling us about the war in Iran and PepsiCo. Shares of PepsiCo fell 3.25%. Today is National Sugar Cookie Day, also called the Nazareth Cookie. The modern version of the sugary, buttery confection was created by German immigrants who settled in Nazareth, Pennsylvania in the 1700s. Not a very sweet day, though, for General Mills, owner of cookie maker Pillsbury, down 1.33% on the day. 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
3: There are a lot of questions about Mitch McConnell's health. 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
5: From WHYY in Philadelphia, I'm Terry Gross with Fresh Air. Today, the musician you may know as Patti Smith's guitarist, Lenny Kaye. He's made his first solo album at the age of 79. The songs are personal. One song has a lyric by his uncle, a professional songwriter. After Kaye set it to music, he went to the hospital to sing it for his uncle.
6: And he was there, and he was very frail, and I sang it to him. And the next morning, I got a call that he'd passed on.
5: Kaye's uncle also wrote the lyrics for the theme from The Godfather. We'll hear that, too, along with a song his uncle co-wrote that Kaye recorded in his teens under the pseudonym Link Cromwell. We'll also talk about curating the influential record anthology Nuggets, working with Patti Smith, and writing about pop history. First News.
7: Live from NPR News, I'm Janine Herbst. The U.S. and Iran are continuing to trade attacks for the second day, leaving the fragile ceasefire agreement in limbo. The Pentagon says the U.S. hit more than 170 targets in Iran over the past 2 days. Iran says it fired at U.S. targets in Qatar, Kuwait, and Bahrain. Ambassador Nicholas Burns, who served in President George W. Bush's administration and led negotiations on Iran's nuclear program, says the U.S. has faced many challenges in dealing with Tehran.
8: They suffered through it. They didn't flinch. We're dealing with an exceedingly difficult and often very untrustworthy government in Tehran. And it appears to be a government that's divided. There seems to be one faction that does want a ceasefire of the United States, but the stronger faction is defiant.
7: Speaking there to NPR's All Things Considered. A new study published in JAMA finds that the number of people who died at the hands of law enforcement has grown significantly in the past couple of decades. And as NPR's Ritu Chatterjee reports, young black men between the ages of 18 and 29 had the highest mortality rate of all groups.
9: The researchers used mortality files from the CDC's National Center for Health Statistics. They found that there had been nearly 12,000 deaths caused by law enforcement officers between 2003 and 2024. That included 270 children. Annual deaths of adults at the hands of law enforcement more than doubled in that time period. For children aged 17 and under, the annual deaths jumped by nearly five times, from 8 to 37. Nearly 90% of all deaths were caused by firearms. However, the researchers note that deaths by law enforcement are underreported and their analysis may be underestimating the real toll. Ritu Chatterjee, NPR News.
7: 600 people have now died from Ebola in the Democratic Republic of Congo, according to Africa CDC. In total, more than 1,700 people have gotten sick. NPR's Jonathan Lambert reports.
10: Two new suspected Ebola cases were reported in Kisangani, nearly 500 miles west of the hardest-hit Ituri province. If confirmed, that'd bring the total number of affected provinces to four. Africa CDC epidemiologist Wessem Mankula called the situation dire.
11: This is the fastest-growing Ebola outbreak ever.
10: In a press conference, he highlighted some good news. For instance, more than 2,000 Ebola tests are being processed each day. But health officials are still struggling with contact tracing, which is key to slowing down the outbreak. Ideally, nearly all new cases would come from known contacts. But right now, only about a third of new cases are, underlining the virus's unchecked spread. Jonathan Lambert, NPR News.
7: In men's World Cup soccer, France beat Morocco 2-0 today, reaching the semifinals. France plays the winner of the match between Spain and Belgium that takes place tomorrow. This is NPR.
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12: You're listening to WXXI News. I'm Beth Adams. Good evening. Garbage and recycling trucks in the city of Rochester have new technology to help operators with their collection routes. But Mayor Malik Evans says they still need residents to do some basic things to help the weekly collections go smoothly.
13: First off, just let me just remind people to make sure that you have your bins 3 feet apart, because you're going to have technology on the trucks that's going to come and pick them up. That's going to make it easier. And the handles should face the house.
12: He suggests thinking of the length of a golf club when spacing the bins, and he says bins should be at the curb no later than 6:30 a.m. The new technology on the trucks includes a tablet that shows operators all the route information they need in real time. This year's state budget expands the number of programs that are eligible for free tuition at New York's community colleges. A SUNY ReConnect program covers all costs for eligible students who seek associate's degrees in high-demand fields such as advanced manufacturing and nursing. It was recently expanded to include emergency management, logistics, and air traffic control. Chancellor John King says the budget also increased operating aid for community colleges for the third consecutive year.
14: With those operating aid dollars, they're able to invest in things like nursing simulation labs. That's really important. We continue to struggle with meeting as much nursing demand as there is. So we continue to add seats because the state is really facing a significant nursing shortage.
12: That was King speaking on public radio's The Capitol Press Room. About 5,600 SUNY students are enrolled in SUNY ReConnect. It's available to New York residents between the ages of 25 and 55 who do not already have a college degree. Find more news at WXXINews.org.
5: This is Fresh Air. I am Terry Gross. My guest Lenny Kaye has been Patti Smith's guitarist since their early days when he was a rock critic and she was doing poetry readings. In 1971, when Smith decided she wanted guitar accompaniment for her next reading, it was Kaye she asked to join her. With the exception of her long breaks from performing, their partnership continues to this day. Lenny Kaye has played with other bands, but finally, at the age of 79, he has a new solo album of his own songs. It's called Goin' Local, and it will be released July 17th. It shows off his versatility as a guitar player and songwriter. I also love his singing. There's some scorching guitar, tender ballads, and songs that made me smile and laugh. Lenny Kaye is one of those people who seems to know everything there is to know about rock and pop music. He's written several books related to rock and roll history, including his latest, Lightning Striking, about 10 transformative periods in rock history and the cities they originated in. His record anthology, Nuggets, Original Artifacts of the First Psychedelic Era, 1965 to 68, inspired many first-generation punk rockers. Next year will be its 55th anniversary, and it's still considered a classic. As proof of his open mind, musical curiosity, and wide-ranging taste, he wrote a book about the crooners, the singers from the early days of the microphone, which allowed them to sing in more intimate voices, like Bing Crosby, Rudy Valley, and Russ Colombo. Lenny Kaye, welcome back to Fresh Air. It is always great to have you on the show, and I love the new album.
6: Oh, thank you so much, Terry. It's great to be fresh-aired.
5: Your guitar playing is so good in so many different styles. And I want to start with the song Goin' Local.
6: Okay.
5: Because this is like the real like high-energy song on there, and I love your guitar playing on it. Can you talk about writing it at all?
6: Well, a lot of these songs come from my personal experience as a living being on the Lower East Side. I like to stay out late sometimes. You can often find me at 3:30 in the morning dancing to White Wedding at a local bar. But
15: Yeah, it's just a song about hanging out in your neighborhood. And it's probably the most rock-oriented song on the record because a lot of the songs on there started with me on the couch with an acoustic guitar, musing about a situation or thinking about a relationship or just kind of, you know, growing from a more acoustic thing. A lot of the songs are personal and actually somewhat vulnerable.
5: Yes to all of that, and we'll hear some of those a little bit later. So here's Goin' Local.

0: That's Lenny Kaye from his new solo album. We heard the title track, Going Local. It's about time you made your own album. Why did you never do it before, and why did you do it now?
1: Well, Terry, I've been slightly busy. I can only really deal with one thing in at a time. And also, I didn't quite know how to present myself. This is a different side of what people might expect from me. I felt like these songs kind of had a theme, which is who I am at this very moment in time. I like the fact that there's a progression of my musical consciousness that's reflected in this album. I do a lot of things, and a lot of times I kind of duck into somebody else's soundscape. But I thought it was time for me to really understand who I am as an artist, and I wanted artistic closure for some of these songs that I've come up with over the last, you know, at this point, 10 or 15 years.
0: How do you think you've changed musically in what you want to say and what you want to hear? And I'm thinking, like, is it in part age, experience?
1: I think it's less age and more experience. I've been through so many musical genres in my time. I've sung to you some of the great crooners. I love country music. I'm a passable pedal steel guitar player. I love heavy music. I have a band called The Drift, my side project, which is kind of a power trio that accesses the darker side of my personality. But I thought that, in a sense, these songs show a personal thing. When I played them for Patty, she said something to me, which I thought was good. She says, "I've never heard you sound like this." And I'm all about the future, Terry. I mean, I have to say, I have a long list of things I've done in the past, but to me, that's the past. I really like the fact that I've given myself a new persona that I can pursue and understand who I am at this point in my life.
0: Well, I want to play a song that I've never heard a song like it. I've never heard lyrics about this subject before, and it's a really reflective song. It's called The Things You Leave Behind, and it seems very autobiographical because it's in part about as you're getting to the end of the line, what do you do with all your stuff? What do you do with all your records? What do you do with the stuff in the storage lockers? Does anybody want to inherit it? Should you be selling it? Like, donating
1: it? My daughter always says to me, she says, "Dad, what are you going to do with it? It's all going in the dumpster." Well, I don't think
0: Not
1: so.
0: The dumpster.
1: No.
0: Please, not the dumpster.
1: No. I mean, you know, I call my accumulation the museum of me because, you know, I look at all the books, some of which I'll never read, but I like seeing their spines on the shelf. Of course, you know, the accumulation of records, which is a curation of a sort. And anytime I get rid of a record, I want to hear it a week later. And the song was birthed when someone I knew passed on, and I was given an honorable job of moving their stuff out. And I thought, man, it's a great responsibility to make sure that somebody's sense of curation is honored.
0: Yeah, well, let's hear it. This is The Things You Leave Behind, written and performed by my guest Lenny Kaye on his new album, Going Local.
2: Sooner or later, we're all gonna find that we've made it to the end of the line. It gets heavier every

0: That's The Things You Leave Behind from Lenny Kaye's new album, Going Local, which will be released next week. What's your plan for The Things You Leave Behind, for the records and books? Do you want to, like, donate it to an archive? Do you want to sell it? Do you want to bequeath it to somebody?
1: I mean, actually, I'm amused by the fact that Tom Verlaine's book and record collection have been kind of put out into the world. Discogs just sold 1,000 of Tom's records. They had an event where you could go and buy a Tom Verlaine book. I'm not that, you know, I mean, who knows? That's kind of a prideful thing that anybody would want a record that I personally scratched after listening to it for 100 times. And to be honest, you know, I probably, you know, when the time comes and it gets dispersed, I won't know anything about it. I'll be up there with the great, you know, file cabinet in the sky thinking, oh, man, I want to hear this record. So
0: my husband decided before he died that he wanted, you know, most of his collection, thousands and thousands and thousands of albums and CDs, sold so that record buyers could experience the pleasure he got from buying the records, from searching for them, finding them, buying them, listening to them. And I thought there was something really wonderful about that sentiment.
1: They will return to the great flea market in the sky.
0: You worked at Village Oldies, which was a famous record store in Greenwich Village. So what did you get out of working in a record store, since you're so obsessed with music and with recordings and with making them?
1: I got a lot of records, I'll tell you that. I like to joke that I like to say that I worked for $10 a day and all the records I could slide out the door. You know, you get a sense of the expanse of recorded music, which is a beautiful thing. I mean, in my crooner book, I got to investigate a world that I didn't personally experience, you know, to understand how in these 78 grooves, an entirely new music was being invented. My Lightning Striking book is more my personal journey through the many transformative moments of rock and roll.
0: You know, it's funny because I think at the same time you were working at Village Oldies, which was a stop for, you know, like serious record buyers and also just like, you know, people in the neighborhood, tourists. But it was a very, you know, alternative kind of culture. But you also had a band, and I think at the same time were playing for fraternities, which seems like a really different culture than Village Oldies culture. Do you feel like you lived in different worlds at the same time?
1: Well, I believe that it's all the same culture. When you're playing in a band that's that playing in a fraternity party as the Zoo did.
0: That's the name of your band, yeah.
1: Yeah, the Zoo. Bringing down, you know, for your very own horror show, I think, was our thing. We had dancing girls called the Zulus. I know. What can I say?
0: You can apologize later.
1: Okay, thank you. But, you know, you'd play Shout for 20 minutes, and the fraternity brothers would be swimming in beer on the floor. And that's a great response. You know, music releases us. Music elevates us. Music illuminates us. You know, and no matter the different styles, this is what I've really found, given all my many investigations into different genres, is that it's all kind of accessorizing because the basic reasons for a song stay the same. I want love. I don't have love. I'm sad. I've lost love. Who am I? I'm peeved at the world. All of these things are universal, and no matter the decoration or the genre or how it's presented, these are the elements of why we sing. And I'm, of course, quite blessed to be part of those who sing and see it come back to them in the response of the audience.
0: Well, let me reintroduce you here. If you're just joining us, my guest is Lenny Kaye. He's Patti Smith's longtime guitarist, has performed in other bands, and now has his first solo album. It's called Goin' Local and will be released July 17th. We'll be right back. This is Fresh Air.
2: Democratic socialists are having a moment, but not everyone in Washington is happy about it. What their recent success means for the midterms next time on 1A.
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0: This is Fresh Air. Let's get back to my interview with Lenny Kaye. He's Patti Smith's longtime guitarist, although she's also been performing with her son featured on guitar. Lenny Kaye has his first solo album, and it features his own songs. It's called Goin' Local and will be released next week. Let's go back to the beginning. Your first instrument, as far as I know, was accordion, which seems like an unusual choice, if it was a choice. I don't know whether somebody chose it for you. What's the story behind accordion?
1: My dad played the accordion and the piano. I almost wish he would have started me on piano because when I was growing up and rock and roll was getting going, the accordion was not the most mobile of instruments. When I was about 10, I stopped playing it. And then I picked up the guitar when I was getting out of high school.
0: And that one, you knew that was the one for you?
1: Well, you know, folk music was happening. I originally wanted to be a lonely folk singer in the backyard. But in February of 64, the Beatles came on the Ed Sullivan Show. And in that seismic moment, that's when I bought my first electric guitar.
0: I want to talk about your first brush with professional recording. Your uncle, Larry Cusick, was a lyricist. Your family name was Cusikoff, if I'm pronouncing that right.
1: Yes.
0: Your father changed it to Kay, your uncle changed it to Cusick. And he was a lyricist. And among the things he wrote the lyrics for was the love theme from The Godfather, which was a hit for Andy Williams in 1972. So let's just hear a little bit of that.

0: I love that line. Wine-colored days, kissed by the sun, warm-colored nights. My uncle was, my uncle wrote a lot of, 60, 70. I have 45s, that nobody ever heard. He was a journeyman songwriter. And when I was 18, he knew I was in a band, and he called me up, and he wanted to jump on the Eve of Destruction bandwagon and write a folk protest song. And so he had me sing it over the phone, and next thing I knew, I was in a recording studio, first time ever in Times Square, being Link Cromwell.
1: Yeah, your pseudonym for the recording was Link Cromwell. Is that Link as in Link Ray?
0: I was just, they had, 25 first names, 25 second names. I might have been Link Saunders at one time.
1: So it was like
0: Link.
1: Choose one from column A and one from column B.
0: But I like Link because it's kind of like Lenny Kaye. It's got the same in the L and the K in there.
1: Well, let's hear the recording that you made for your uncle. And this was, professionally released. And it's called Crazy Like a Fox. So this is my guest, Lenny Kaye, under the name Link Cromwell.

0: Foxy.
1: They call me neurotic and say I'm psychotic because I let my hair grow long. Your hair is still pretty long.
0: Yeah, well, you know, thank you, DNA. I mean, I remember when growing your hair long could get you in really big trouble.
1: I remember that, too. Why did you keep it that way? Why is it still long?
0: I don't know. I just like it. It's getting good in the back, as they say. I cut it every once in a while when I feel like my hair is wearing me. I cut it back so I get the proportion right. But I don't know. I just like it. It's who I am.
1: What did that recording do for you in terms of your sense of identity as a possible, like, real professional recording artist?
0: It gave me a sense of who I could be, even though I didn't dare think about it. It gave me a sense of purpose, one might say. But thank God it wasn't a hit, because if it was a hit, my life would have really had a different arc. You know, I would have had that million seller, you know, gotten the drug habit, been found on the streets of San Francisco.
1: or playing at Oldies Festival.
0: Yeah, I might be on PBS's Folk Protest Singers of the 1960s. But I believe the musical gods had different ideas for who I might become.
1: Well, let me reintroduce you here. If you're just joining us, my guest is Lenny Kaye. His new solo album, which is his first album on his own, is called Goin' Local. It will be released next week. We'll be right back after a short break. I'm Terry Gross, and this is Fresh Air.

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2: Democratic socialists are having a moment. 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But not everyone is happy with the hot streak, including President Trump and centrist Democrats. What a wave of socialist success means for the midterms, next time on 1A.
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4: This is Fresh Air. I'm Terry Gross. Let's get back to my interview with Lenny Kaye. He's Patti Smith's longtime guitarist. His first solo album, called Goin' Local, will be released next week. It features his own songs. He's also known for curating the anthology Nuggets, original artifacts of the first psychedelic era, 1965 to 68. It's credited with inspiring many performers from the first generation of punk rockers. Next year marks its 55th anniversary, and it's still considered a classic. Early in his career, Kaye was a rock critic. He's continued to write about music through liner notes and several books. His latest book, Lightning Striking, is about 10 transformative periods in rock and roll history and the cities they originated in. Earlier, we were talking about Kaye's uncle, Larry Cusick, who was a lyricist. He wrote the lyrics to the theme from The Godfather, Speak Softly, Love, and for the love theme from Romeo and Juliet, A Time for Us. He even wrote lyrics for a quasi-protest song that Lenny Kaye recorded under a pseudonym after his uncle auditioned him by having him sing the hit protest song, Eve of Destruction. I've been thinking what it might have been like for your late uncle to want to, like, you know, ride the crest of this, like, folk protest music movement and ask you, his nephew, to sing Eve of Destruction, which was an anti-war protest song. Because it wasn't his generation. His generation was more Andy Williams and not, you know, not the music of young people. Do you think about that a lot? Like the dilemma he was in, wanting to write popular songs but not being a part of that generation?
5: I don't think he cared. He was a journeyman songwriter. How he got Speak Softly, Love was that probably the publisher had this track by Nino Rota, and they asked him to write English lyrics. He wrote The Bell That Couldn't Jingle with Burt Bacharach. He wrote the love theme from Romeo and Juliet, A Time for Us. He was just a writer, and the nicest thing about my record is that I asked him toward the end of his days if he had any lyrics. I said, Q, I'm a musician. Do you got any lyrics? And he gave me a sheaf of them. And toward the end of his life, when he was in the hospital for quite a while, and I kept asking his wife, I said, I'd like to see my Uncle Q. And she said, oh, wait till he gets better. And I knew he wasn't getting better. And then one day I just took these lyrics and I put the ones called Yes, I Will, the most simple of lyrics, on the music stand. And I started playing it. The chords fell to hand. And at the end of it, when it starts repeating the yes, I will, yes, I will, I just burst into tears. And I said, I have to see my Uncle Q. And I went up to the hospital, and he was there, and he was very frail. And I sang it to him. And he said, thank you very much. And the next morning, I got a call that he'd passed on. So I got to show him a little love and respect very much at the end.
4: This is also one of my favorite tracks on the album. And it's a tender, beautiful song and sung with such tenderness. And also, it's a song that I think you can sing to someone you're in love with, a romantic mm-hmm. partner, or to a child.
5: Absolutely. I mean, it's a song that is so simple and yet conveys so much emotion. I actually marvel at it, and it's probably, for me, a true expression of my uncle's gift for making a lyric that touches, goes directly to your heart. Just no, you know, just no stopping, right there. Start it beating.
4: So let's hear it. This is Yes, I Will from Lenny Kaye's new album, Going Local.
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0: That was Yes I Will, with music by my guest Lenny Kaye and the lyric by his late uncle. And it's on Lenny Kaye's new album called Going Local. We'll be right back. This is Fresh Air.
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1: This is Fresh Air. Let's get back to my interview with Lenny Kaye. He has his first solo album, and it features his own songs. It's called Going Local, and it will be released next week. So you started off as a rock critic. You were still playing, you know, in a band, but you were a rock critic. You were reviewing records. You wrote for all the pop magazines, but you also wrote for men's magazines. It's through an article that Patti Smith first got in touch with you. This was, I think, in 1971 or two, and you'd written about a cappella music or doo-wop. What did you love about the music, and what did she love about the article?
2: It touched Patti very much because it was the kind of music that she listened to growing up in South Jersey and Philadelphia. We both enjoyed Jerry Blavitt, the Gita with the Heater, the Boss with the Hot Sauce, playing beautiful, beautiful group harmony. And when I was growing up in Brooklyn, I would see the older kids on the corner hitting notes, as it were. And that was the first music that touched my soul. I once had hopes to be a high tenor in a doo-wop group. Of course, I've completely lost that part of my vocal range, so I'll never achieve that one. But when Patti called me up about this article I'd written for Jazz and Pop, which was about a very niche thing, a cappella music was doo-wop music without, of course, musical instruments, but it was specialized from oldies stores, and this is like 1963, 1962, which meant that the music was already past dated, and of course it would be knocked off the charts by the English invasion. But I wrote this article, and that's when Patti first called me up, and she said she was moved by it, and that's when she started visiting me at Village Oldies, and I'd put on our favorite records, My Hero by the Blue Notes, Today's the Day, Maureen Gray, Bristol Stomp, and we just became friendly, and that's where she asked me to join her at St. Mark's Church and for her first poetry reading, because she wanted to shake things up a little bit.
1: Can you describe what that night was like, your first time playing with her? And not that many people were doing like music behind poetry.
2: Patti didn't want to do a standard poetry reading. We were opening, quote unquote, Gerard Malanga. So there were a lot of Warhol people there. There were a lot of music people. It was kind of a cross section of downtown. But Patti felt that if she just did a standard poetry reading, Gregory Corso would be up in the balcony, you know, saying, come on, liven it up. And so she wanted to, you know, have a little action. I went over to the loft where she was living with Robert Mapplethorpe, and she read me her poems, and I just kind of put some rhythmic energy behind the poems, and we went there and did it. It was not meant to be anything. We didn't even perform again together for another 2.5 years. It was more like an art event. But it was very well received. Again, it was so casual. New York at that time was just a hotbed of artistic creativity, theater, film, you name it. In that little 10-block circuit of the East Village, so much was happening. And this was just another night of going out and, you know, putting on a performance. I always marvel at the fact that we didn't think of it as, oh, hey, let's have a band. I mean, we didn't have a band for another 3 years. We developed organically, and that to me is what made us so special. We sounded like ourselves by the time we had all the pieces of a real band.
1: On your first album together, you do Gloria. And it reminds me of Charlie Parker's early recordings in the sense that...
2: Wow, thank you.
1: And here's why. I mean, both Gloria and Charlie Parker, they start a movement. I mean, Gloria is so punk, and it inspired so many punk rockers. And Charlie Parker inspired every jazz musician. And so you'd think when you listen to them that it would sound like everything else, since so many musicians pattern themselves on it. But both those early Parker recordings and Gloria, every time I listen to either end of those, it just sounds so radical and so fresh and new and energized. Can you talk about, like, recording it together, what it was like for you to be doing something that was, like, so different and so exciting?
2: It didn't seem that different to us. I mean, here we are. We started out as a trio, myself, Patty, and the pianist Richard Soul. And what we would do, especially as we were beginning, Patty would do a poem, we'd connect it with a song, and then she would improvise. And you could do that in the structure of this little trio. Richard Soul was such an accomplished pianist, except he could play Rachmaninoff. He didn't want that, sure. He was used to accompanying cabaret singers, but he could also not show off and just hit those chords and keep things propelling. And I'm pretty much of a rhythm guitarist at that point. And so we would just explore these fields, as we call it. Gloria happened because Richard Hell had sold us his bass guitar for $40, and Patty strapped it on and whacked the E note. And then she said, "Christ died for somebody's sins, but not mine," which was a poem of hers called Oath. And, and then I connected it with the most glorious of songs. Gloria, of course, is not only the great Van Morrison song done by every garage band, but it was also a classic doo-wop song done by the Cadillacs, Esther Navarro. It seems to be a word that replicates and understands each other. And by the time we got in the studio, it had been sculpted into a kind of quasi-arrangement. But launching it in the studio was kind of, made us aware that we were writing ourselves into history, which is kind of daunting in a certain way and somewhat presumptuous.
1: Well, let's hear Gloria from Patti Smith's first album, Horses, with my guest Lenny Kaye on guitar.

0: That's Patti Smith, Lenny Kaye, my guest on guitar from Patti Smith's first album, Horses. What did she bring out in you?
1: She brought out in me a sense of trust in my own musical abilities. I'm not a virtuoso guitarist by any means, but she stayed with me and let me express my musicality. She helped me understand who I am as a musician and how it helped her understand herself as a singer, because Patti learned how to sing on the stage with the band. She also sensed a positive energy in me that I could go anywhere. I'm not hidebound by genre or how things should be done. And Patti, of course, is a creative force that continues to move ever forward. She's not one to rest on her laurels. She wants to see what happens next, and she encourages that in me. And I think, you know, to be honest, that I have a solo album at this point in my life shows that I also understand that you have to keep evolving, you have to keep moving forward, you have to be true to your art. You can't be blinded by fame or money. I'm a worker. That's really what she encouraged in me. She's a worker too. No matter what we did yesterday or 5 years ago or 10 years ago or at this point 55 years ago, it's all about the future. She has an expression: progress isn't the future, it's keeping up with the present. And so I try to incorporate that in my life. Whatever I've done in the past, great. But what I'm really interested in is getting up and seeing who I am today and as it moves into tomorrow.
0: Well, it's time for me to reintroduce you again so we could take a short break. If you're just joining us, my guest is Lenny Kaye. He's Patti Smith's longtime guitarist, has performed with other bands, and now has his first solo album. It's called Goin' Local, and it will be released July 17th. We'll be right back. This is Fresh Air.
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0: This is Fresh Air. Let's get back to my interview with Lenny Kaye. He has his first solo album, and it features his own songs. It's called Going Local, and it will be released next week. So you're such a New York City guy. I think you were born in Manhattan, and you lived in Brooklyn, Queens, and New Jersey. Do I have that right?
1: Yep, yep.
0: Are you you're living in East Stroudsburg now?
1: Yes, I am. I've wound up in Pennsylvania.
0: In the Pocono Mountains.
1: Yeah, yeah, it's not that far from New York. It's an hour and a half drive when there's no traffic. But
0: there's a bunch of musicians who live there for that reason. You can get to New York to play gigs, but it's beautiful country up there.
1: It's really nice, and it has, of course, the Delaware River, which is one of the great rivers of our time. I was just swimming in it 2 days ago when it was so hot.
0: Among the musicians who used to live there was Bob Dureau, the singer and songwriter.
1: Right nearby is the Delaware Water Gap. They have the Deerhead Inn, and Phil Woods lived there, Bob Dureau. They have quite a little underground jazz scene. And it's just a nice place to be. I grew up in New York City, but when I first moved to Pennsylvania, there was a sign as you got over the border from New Jersey. It said, America starts here. And I believe that, you know, all of a sudden you're outside of the ring of one of the world capitals, New York City, and also in a certain way outside of the ring of another world capital, Philadelphia. And you can see the expanse of the country, and it gives you a perspective on your life in New York, things that seem so important or less so, and also what the rest of the country might be feeling and thinking.
0: On your song, Let's Make a Memory, there's a line in the lyric that says, I don't know if I could live in this part of the country, but you make me want to try. Did you move there because your wife wanted to?
1: Yes. I was a little shocked. But we had a 3-year-old daughter, and the East Village in the late 80s was not as gentrified or even habitable as it is now. You know, when you have a 3-year-old, you want them to go out and play and not have to watch for shards of glass. So we went out there, and it took me a while to understand my place there, but I've come to love it.
0: When your daughter was young, did you sing lullabies to her?
1: Yeah, I actually sang the Beatles' If I Fell. And when she got married, for our dance, as it was, we played that song. I would always sing to her little lullabies.
0: Did you try to shape her taste?
1: Impossible. My daughter, when she got old enough to get into the radio, we'd be driving along, and she'd hear a song with a guitar in it.
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1: Then, music belongs to the moment. I would not want people to venerate the music that I grew up with or even that I make now. I believe that music exists as the soundtrack of our present time. And often when I'm in the car, I listen to hit radio. I might not make music like that. I might not even understand how to make music, but I can certainly appreciate the cleverness and the skill that goes into making the hits of the day. And so I would hope that when her kids grow up, you know, they're not going to be listening to what she did. They're going to be listening to the music of their generation.
2: Well, I want to close with another song from your new album, and I want to play A Friend Like You. Would you talk about the song?
1: A Friend Like You, I heard the original French version by Stefan Eicher when I was in Paris in the 90s, and I just loved the song. I bought it, and I brought it home, and I always thought I would like to write English lyrics to this, and so I did. I recorded it. It's actually one of my favorite songs on the record. And when I finished it, I sent it to Stefan, and he loved it. So, I guess I kind of did what my uncle did with Nino Rota's music. I took Stefan Eicher's music and spun it into English.
2: But is it a translation or a brand new lyric?
1: It's a brand new lyric. I think the chorus is kind of like a translation because I had to figure out what that is, but I just wrote a new lyric to it.
2: So this is A Friend Like You from Lenny Kaye's new album, Going Local. Lenny Kaye, it has been such a pleasure to have you back on the show.
1: Thank you.

Lenny K's new album, Going Local, will be released next week. If you'd like to catch up on interviews you missed, like this week's conversations with Peter Asher from the British Invasion duo Peter and Gordon, who also produced James Taylor and Linda Ronstadt, or journalist Ari Berman on the latest developments in voting rights, or Rachel Aviv on tensions in mother-daughter relationships, check out our podcast. 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Fresh Air's executive producer is Sam Brigger. Our technical director and engineer is Audrey Bentham. Our engineer today is Adam Staniszewski. Our interviews and reviews are produced and edited by Phyllis Myers, Roberta Shorrock, Anne-Marie Baldonado, Lauren Krenzel, Teresa Madden, Monique Nazareth, Susan Yakundi, Anna Bauman, and Nico Gonzalez-Whistler. Our digital media producer is Molly C.V. Nesper. Thea Challoner directed today's show. Our co-host is Tanya Mosley. I'm Terry Gross.

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7: Next Best Picture says Peter Asher Everywhere Man is perfect for fans of the British Invasion and the Beatles. The documentary about the iconic pop star and producer is now playing at The Little. 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